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1: You've probably heard God has a wonderful plan for your life. Well, did you know that Satan has a plan for your life as well? That's right. Satan's plan has three easy steps. He wants to kill, steal, and destroy everything you love and cherish. And he will stop at nothing to accomplish his agenda. The good news is we know his tactics and his methods. Today, I'll help you learn how to protect yourself from his diabolical plan and keep you from falling prey to his schemes.
0: Differences alone don't destroy relationships, but differences plus unmet needs plus a perceived loss of power, well, that's the formula the enemy has been using since the first century. I'm Dave Drewy, and today on Living on the Edge, Chip Ingram shares five specific practical principles from Acts 6 on exactly what to do the moment you feel division beginning to form in a marriage, a friendship, a small group, or a church. And just ahead, Chip will also update us on the mid-year match and why this month is such a critical moment for this ministry. That's coming up right after the message. Now here's Chip Ingram with his lesson titled, Divide and Conquer.
1: So you ready? We're going to go on a journey. Open your Bibles to Acts chapter 6. Now, I want to give you a little context here. Write down, the context is rapid growth or change. I want you to get that. And that's where the enemy causes division. You ready? Acts chapter 6. In those days, in the days of this rapid growth, the number of the disciples was increasing. The Grecian Jews among them complained against the Hebrew Jews because their widows were being overlooked in the daily distribution of the food. So the 12 gathered all the disciples together and said, it would not be right for us to neglect the ministry of the Word of God in order to wait on tables. Now here's a solution side. So you have a complaint. That's what's happening. Notice what happens. The disciples say, we got a problem. They realize they're going to have to realign their priorities. Here's the response. Brothers, choose seven from among you who are known to be full of the Spirit and wisdom. We will turn this responsibility over to them, and we will give our attention to prayer and to the ministry of the word. Well, this proposal pleased the entire group, and they chose Stephen, a man full of faith and the Holy Spirit, and also Philip and Prochorus and Nicanor and Timon and Parmenas and Nicholas from Antioch, who was a convert to Judaism. And they presented these men to the apostles who prayed, laid hands on them, basically delegated the authority. So what the apostles basically said was, wait a second, this thing is growing, but we got to step back, not respond emotionally. I mean, this is real stuff. They're complaining. What's wrong with you? Hey, Peter, I thought you loved God. How come my aunt's a widow? What's the deal, right? This is heavy stuff. They step back and they realize we're overwhelmed. They listen and they say, you know what? So they appoint seven of the most godly people and they come up with a solution. And it pleased the people. And then look at verse 7. So the word of God spread, and the number of disciples in Jerusalem increased rapidly, and a large number of priests became obedient to the faith. And so, notice on your notes here, you've got rapid growth, you have an unmet need, and then here's the core. Differences are fertile ground for division when growth or change create real or perceived unmet needs. See, the core issue is the disciples understood that when things grow and multiply, unmet needs accentuate the differences. And when there's differences, that's where the enemy gets in. The presenting problem is, hey, these widows aren't getting enough food. The disciples' response is, our goal has to remain the same. We can't allow the differences to divide us. So leaders step back, reevaluate roles and priorities to make sure the needs get met. In fact, what you see in this passage is in the first half of this passage, you see differences that could have divided. And you get wise leadership, and we'll talk about our practical application in a minute. Pick it up in verse 8, and you're going to see that something happens, but the division and the desire and the differences get people doing some very, very ungodly things. Watch how the enemy gets into this. Now Stephen, verse 8, a man full of God's grace and power, did great wonders and miraculous signs among the people. Opposition arose, however, from members of the synagogue of the freedmen, as it was called. They were Jews from Cyrene and Alexandria, as well as men of the province of Cilicia and Asia. So these are these Greek-speaking people who've come into town. Stephen is one of them. He's doing these amazing miracles. He's authenticating that Christ is the Messiah. These men began to argue with Stephen, but they could not stand up against his wisdom or the spirit by which he spoke. And so they're saying, wait a second, Stephen, what are you talking about? You can't change anything about the law. And Stephen would say, no, Christ fulfilled the law. Well, what about the temple? And Stephen would say, no, yeah, we had a temple. And that was a former day. And this temple is important, but we are now the temple of God. And so Stephen is applying all that Jesus said and is causing this huge division. But see, here's what happens. When change or growth begins to mess with your world and my world, there's certain traditions and habits that keep us comfortable, and sometimes we don't want any truth. And we don't want the change and the implications of truth. And the enemy gets in, and instead of it being different or I need to grow, the enemy gets in and says, you know what, you got to take that person out. And so notice what happens. Then they secretly persuade people to speak against him and say that Stephen has been speaking words of blasphemy against Moses and against God. So then they stirred up the people, notice division, and the elders and the teachers of the law, and they seized Stephen and they brought him before the Sanhedrin, which is the ruling council of the Jews. And they produced false witnesses who testified, this fellow never stopped speaking against this holy place and against the law, for we have heard him say that this Jesus of Nazareth will destroy this place and change the customs of Moses handed down to us. And they've taken some truths and just tilted it in such a way. All who were sitting in the Sanhedrin looked intently at Stephen, and they saw that his face was like the face of an angel. First part of the chapter, differences, potential division, wisdom. The church continues to grow. Roles change. Paradigms change. People understand. We need to stay on track. Our differences aren't wrong. It's just a different day. I need to be flexible. I need to respond. I need to hear God's voice. The second group, just the opposite. The change threatens their power, threatens their security. Well, let's talk about you and me. So where do we go from here? What are specific principles at the first signs of disunity? Number one, don't be defensive. Listen objectively. I love the apostles. I mean, they could have said, wait a second. We saw him rise from the dead. Don't you worry about these widows. We'll take care of this. And instead it was, listen. Maybe there's an issue we don't understand. We're overwhelmed right now. We can't meet all the needs. They listened objectively. If you have any sense of division, if you have any resentment, if there's someone that you're not getting along with, just let's stop. And before you blame and shame and it's all them, just listen. Second, get to the core issue and refuse to blame. Get to the core issue. Third, seek outside help. There's a third alternative. The disciples said, you know what? We're all Hebrew Jewish boys. We got a Hellenistic speaking problem. Why don't we get the seven wisest, most godly, smartest Hellenistic Greek speaking Jews and ask them what we ought to do and how to do it. And then why don't we delegate it? And why don't we stay in what only we can do and address this issue that way? There was a third alternative. It wasn't feed them more or do them less. It was, it's time to change the paradigm. The new wine demands new wineskins. We got to change. Truth never changes. Methods, roles always change. And so for some of you, you know what? You've been banging on each other. There's a third alternative. It's not you're right or she's right. Go to a quality Christian counselor and sit down and get the issues on the table and get down to the core. There's a third alternative. You know, in a friendship, you know, find a good friend that you both trust and sit down and stop sending stuff to people and stop talking to other people and go directly to them with a humble heart, not blaming, not defensive, and say, I know we're brothers or we're sisters or whatever in Christ, and God wants unity and we don't have it. What do we need to do? Get outside help. It's a third alternative. We all don't have to worship the same. We all don't have to have the same style. We don't have to like the same music. But we have to our allegiance to Christ and those coming to Christ and those who come to Christ mature and those who are mature loving and caring for people. The fourth is be flexible, accept roles and priorities will always change in healthy, growing environments. And by the way, we all have to do that all the time. You got to do that with friends. You got to do that in a small group. You got to do that in your marriage. What, you know, have you ever stopped to ask, what is God's agenda in this conflict that I'm having in my marriage? What is God's agenda in this conflict that we're having in this small group? What is God's agenda in these parts of, you know, this Ingram guy, and he's just doing some stuff, and one week I like him, and the next I just hate him, and then, you know, but I can't say that because it's so ungodly, so I just email sort of these passive-aggressive little things to other people and tell them, I'm not sure this is really where we ought to... No, we're not all going to agree on everything. We're just different. And a lot of this isn't right or wrong. But we got to be flexible. We got to accept, you know, every season, roles change, priorities change, things are going to be different. When things are growing, they're alive. When they stop growing and they're the way we like them all the time, here's what you need to know. You're dying.
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1: Fifth, refuse to fear. Change means different, not wrong. See, the disciples, they weren't afraid of the conflict. It was, here's the deal, it's normal. Conflict is not even bad, it's just normal. But the synagogue of the freedmen, they were afraid. They're afraid of the power. They're afraid of the shift. They're afraid that their roles and their way was going to get changed. And so it produced some very, very negative, unhealthy, ungodly behavior. Finally, beware. Our perceived loss of control and power makes us vulnerable to divisive words and behavior. I mean, they lost power, didn't they? And pretty soon, they're followers of God and they're getting false witnesses. They're followers of God and they're making up stories. Have any of us ever done that? Any of us ever made up stories about how it's going, you know, with a relationship or how it's going in a marriage or kind of, you know, we talk with one another. I'm always amazed. I do a lot of studying in coffee shops and I do not try and listen to people, but some of them just talk so loud. And I mean, you ought to try this sometime. I don't know if I should say that, but maybe not on purpose listen. And just like ask yourself, of the five conversations that I heard, was there even one where two people weren't talking about someone else that didn't measure up to their expectations or did something to them? I studied for about 3 hours in a Starbucks around the corner, and you know, people here, people there, and you know, I was there for 2 hours, so they rotate, you know, new group came. And I'm studying this. You know what, my daughter-in-law, I just don't know what she's thinking about, and that boyfriend lived in. I just, you know, she has no respect for me. And I don't know. My supervisor, I tell you what, this whole job thing. And, I mean, it was just like, and I just wonder if Satan isn't laughing and dividing. And here's what scares me. I know when I've been faced with differences and when I've been wounded and when I don't like the change, I have been that person.

at least try and be like the disciples and step back and say, now, wait a second. Because my immediate reaction is, that's dumb, that's ungodly, this is the way it is, they shouldn't do that. And I've responded in that way at times, only to find out I didn't have all the facts. That as objective as I think I am, I'm not. I actually come from a background and a language and a set of values, and I look at things like this, and sometimes they're not like this, they're like this. And what I know when there's conflict and differences and division emerging, whether it's in my marriage or with a close friend or with a group of elders or with a staff member or with someone out on a basketball court, what I know is that whatever I'm feeling that makes me want to blame and divide is Satan's at work, and I need to realize, you know what? This is how I see it. But how I see it isn't necessarily reality or true. And so I don't want to be defensive. And I don't want to blame. And I want to ask some questions. And with humility, I'm going to say, our unity matters more than me getting things the way I think they ought to be. And I ask, what's God's agenda? Some of you need to probably go to a counselor and get some of those differences on the table. Some of you may walk out of here and say, you know something? I've never thought of myself being divisive, but I talk about other people all the time. And I complain and I grumble. And I mean, I do it in very sophisticated ways that when something comes out of your mouth or my mouth, and when we're done, someone looks at the person we're talking to less than when we opened our mouth. It's divisive. It can be slanderous. It can be gossip. And you can take that and go to the front of your notes and write it in the box that says diabolical. Because that's what God thinks of it. You think there's a reason why there's 575,000 different denominations? I don't know how many there are. I just made that up. Every time someone gets wounded, we'll start our own group. We'll start our own group. We'll start our own group. We'll start our own group. Could it be that the real issue of the vision that we talked about, of a powerful supernatural work, the problem isn't out there? The problem isn't the hardened hearts of this secular community. Could it be the lack of unity and the acceptance of what I would call moderate disunity that we live with? And a sense of superiority of those that are outside of Christ or different than us, could it be that that very thing is what holds and limits the power of the Holy Spirit to pour out blessing through us and transform this place the way He has done in the past? And that maybe the next step isn't the big thing out there, it's the first thing in here. And every single one of us saying, boy, do I need to apologize to someone? I can tell this person, there's coldness between us. Do I need to ask someone, are things right between us? Is there an issue we need to deal with? And just say, God, my perspective, I have no idea whether it's right, true, wrong. Here's what I know. There's agreeing to disagree and coming together around unity and forgiving even what you don't understand is way, way better than allowing any kind of disunity that you know that is Satan's agenda, divide and conquer. I had one of the sweetest moments with God and another human being that I ever had here about 3 months ago. I had a very divisive, painful, I could give you pages and pages of pages of me feeling how I was wronged in many ways with this individual. And I think he could have had a list equally of me. And I took years to thank God, pray for Him. I'm practicing being a Romans 12 Christian and doing all that. And I happened to be doing something in a city where I knew he was. And early in the morning, God prompted me, why don't you call him and ask him if he wants to have lunch? Oh, Lord, you know, I've already forgiven him. I just don't want to be around him, you know. And I've forgiven him. And, you know, well, Chip, this is sort of not a negotiable. You know, I'm not giving suggestions. I want you to understand that unity really matters to me. And I'd heard some good things about him that I actually rejoiced, so I know I'd really forgiven him. And we sat in another city for 2 hours, and I had lunch.

0: with a man, and we both came to a point of tears where he looked at me, and I never thought I'd hear this. He goes, Chip, I am so sorry. I don't know what happened. I really don't even know what happened. And I don't even know what I was thinking. But man, it got ugly, didn't it? I said, it did. I said, John, same here. I know you're a godly man. I know you love God. And we look at each other, and we prayed together, and then he asked about my family. And I'll never forget walking out of there and getting in that car and driving back to the hotel and tears coming down my face thinking, we have a redemptive God. We have a forgiving God. He can take the worst and pull it back together. And I thought, oh, Jesus, that's your agenda. That's his agenda for your marriage and your small group and with your kids and with your friends and with a coworker that doesn't even know Christ. That's his agenda. It takes power, but you've got it, because greater is he that is in you than he that is in the world.
1: 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In a coffee shop for 3 hours, not trying to eavesdrop, but every conversation Chip overheard involved someone being talked about who wasn't there, making them look worse, making the speaker feel better. And his confession was this: I've been that person, sophisticated, Bible verse wrapped, and still divisive. The antidote? Stop. Ask what God's agenda is in this conflict. Consider that your read on the situation might simply be wrong. Pursue unity more than you pursue being right. And if there's someone you've been cold to, or someone you've been talking about rather than talking to, today might be the day you make the call. Now, Chip has more for us about the global reach of this ministry and what your gift this month actually makes possible.
0: In Acts chapter 10, God does something that shocks everyone, including Peter. He sends the gospel to the Gentiles. The wall between Jew and Gentile, centuries in the making, comes down in a single afternoon. The movement Jesus started was never meant for one group of people. It was always meant for the whole world. A movement with no borders, no boundaries, no gatekeepers, just the Holy Spirit drawing people from every nation into the family of God. You know, Living on the Edge started out as a broadcast ministry right here in the U.S., and then God decided to do something different. He started to take it around the world on satellites and partnerships and videos and TV. And then pretty soon pastors were asking for help. And right now, Living on the Edge is ministering in over 50 countries, and our resources are in 38 languages. It just reminds me, the movement is God's movement. He's the one that does the work. He's calling us to be available. And so I would remind you, this little thing that started in the outskirts of Jerusalem, when a itinerant preacher was crucified on a cross, is a movement that is sweeping the world, and it will not stop until every person on the face of the earth hears the message of Jesus. We are called to join him in this movement, to share the gospel by what we say, by how we live, by how we give. I'm inviting you today to join me, and when you give in this month of June, every dollar you give will be doubled dollar for dollar. 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
9: 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I needed them, but this case wasn't adding up. 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
11: What if you're married to an unbeliever who wants to stay? Let him stay and grace his life and the life of your children with your blessing that comes from God. Well, what if he wants to go? Let him go because God has called you to peace. Who will witness to him? Don't worry about that. You have no idea that you're even the instrument. God knows and God will do it in his way.
12: Welcome to Grace to You with John MacArthur. I'm your host, Phil Johnson. As society continues to reject Scripture and redefine what it means to be joined in marriage, the institution of marriage is at risk of losing all meaning in our culture. So how should you respond to those threats? And how can you have a marriage that will not only flourish, but also serve as a testimony of your faith in a loving and holy God? John MacArthur is answering those questions in his series titled Restoring Marriage. Today's lesson spells out how your marriage can honor God and help lead others to salvation. So now, if you're able, turn in your Bible to 1 Corinthians chapter 7 as John begins today's lesson.
11: Divine guidelines for marriage. Divine guidelines for marriage. 1 Corinthians 7, 8 to 16. And last time we looked at verses 1 to 7. And we saw in verses 1 to 7 general principle regarding marriage. And what Paul said by way of a brief summary is this. Marriage is normal. Marriage is for the majority. So there is the general principle. Marriage is normal. Singleness is the exception. It's a gift of God. If you have it, then it's something you ought to hold to and cherish as a special gift from God. Now he takes that principle in verses 8 to 16 and applies it to four groups. Four groups. First group is the single people. Second group.

0: is the people who are married and both are Christians. Third group, those married to an unbeliever who wants to stay. Fourth group, those married to an unbeliever who wants out. I say then to the unmarried and especially to widows, it is good for them if they abide even as I. It's good to be single. If you're a bachelor, that's good. If you're a maiden who's never been married, that's good. If you're a widow or a widower, that's good. There's nothing wrong with that. And good means beneficial, excellent, and just good. Second group. And here comes practical advice to those who are married to a Christian. This includes most of us. We have Christian husbands, Christian wives. Now, what does he say to us? Verse 10 and 11. Unto the married I command, yet it isn't I, but the Lord, let not the wife depart from her husband. And here he's simply saying Jesus already had something to say about it. Matthew 5:32, Matthew 19:9, and Mark 10:11-12. All three of those passages, our Lord Jesus Christ says, stay married. Do not divorce. Notice, it says at the end of verse 10, let not the wife depart. The word depart is a technical term for divorce. Don't divorce your partner. You say, well, why would two Christians want a divorce? Well, in Corinth, you see, they were saying, well, celibacy is the only way to go. Once you become a Christian, you got to drop all the physical part and you've got to devote yourself to Christ. We will now divorce and separate and give ourselves to Christ. He says, forget it. Don't do that. Don't divorce. There is no divorce tolerated among Christians. Now let me add a footnote, very important footnote. Paul here is not dealing with a case of adultery. That is foreign to his discussion. In cases of adultery, listen to me, divorce was allowed among Christians. So we've seen the single people and those married to a Christian, group three. Those married to an unbeliever who wants to stay, verses 12 to 14. Now, what happens in this situation? Let's say you've got a lady, and she says, you know, I've become a Christian, and my husband is an out-and-out pagan. What do I do? Can I divorce him and marry a nice Christian man? That's a fair question. And then further, look at this. Look back at chapter 6, verse 15. This is what Paul had been teaching them. Listen. Don't you know that your bodies are the members of what? Christ. Shall I then take the members of Christ and make them the members of a harlot? God forbid. What? Know you not that he who is joined to a harlot is what? One body. For two saith he shall be one flesh, but he that is joined to the Lord is one spirit. Now remember what we said about that? The Christian is one with Christ, right? The Christian is a member of the body of Christ. If a Christian joins himself to a harlot, he defiles Christ, right? Can you see how the Corinthians would say, well, look, if I'm a member of Christ, if I'm one with the Lord, and I join myself to my pagan husband, am I defiling Christ? You see? That reasoning is possible. Wouldn't this be a defiling thing? If I would continue in this marriage, here am I, a member of Christ, joining myself to a member of Satan, am I not being defiled? Man, I got to get out of this thing. And maybe some very conscientious people really felt that way. Maybe they really did. What about a mixed marriage? What about it? Well, and there are several things to think about in a mixed marriage. Number one, mixed marriages are forbidden when they can be prevented, right? Verse 39 at the end says, if you're going to marry, marry only in the Lord. So the idea of a Christian marrying a non-Christian is totally in disobedience to Scripture. But what happens if you're already married and one gets saved? What does he say? Do I have to throw him out? What about it? Well, look at verse 12. To the rest, that is to those who are in mixed marriages, speak I, not the Lord. In other words, I'm not quoting Christ anymore. There is no previous instruction in the Gospels. Not that it isn't revelation. It is. To the rest speak I, not quoting the Lord, if any brother has a wife that believes not, not a Christian, but she is pleased to dwell with him, let him not divorce her. If you have an unsaved wife and she wants to stay, let her stay. Let her stay. And the woman, verse 13, who has a husband that believes not, if he be pleased to dwell with her, let her not leave him. God doesn't want everybody getting saved and saying, well, goodbye, Charlie, that's it for us. go out and find myself a nice Christian fella. No, no. You know, it was bad thing in the early years of Christianity that the Christians were accused of destroying family relationships. A lot of pagan husbands were really uptight about their wives getting saved. You know, for a woman to change religion without her husband was unthinkable, but it was happening. And one of the things I was reading in one of the ancient historians, Tertullian, was commenting on it. One of the things that the pagan husbands made a big issue out of was the holy kiss. And maybe the early church got a little carried away with the holy kiss. And one husband said, I don't want my wife going out spending all night at nocturnal convocations and paschal solemnities, creeping into prisons to kiss martyrs. Well, so there were some things that were upsetting, and I'm sure some Christians who didn't behave wisely had some problems in their mixed marriages. It would be difficult not to sympathize with some pagan husbands and pagan wives whose partners were not behaving as they should. But he says, look, if you have a partner who doesn't believe but wants to stay, don't divorce. Let him stay. Let him stay. You say, but wait a minute. Won't I get defiled? Won't this union defile me? Well, let's find out. Look at verse 14. Very interesting. For the unbelieving husband is sanctified by the wife, and the unbelieving wife is sanctified by the husband. Now, wait a minute here. You know something, folks. Not only is the believer not contaminated, but what happens? The very opposite. You say, well, will I be defiled by the unbeliever? No, he'll be sanctified by you. Fantastic. Instead of a Christian being defiled or made unholy, the unbeliever is actually made holy. Sometimes I ask a person, I say, do you come from a Christian home? No. No, I'm the only Christian there. Do you know how many Christians it takes to make a Christian home? One Christian. Say, what do you mean? Everybody else in the house is sanctified by your presence. Did you know that? You say, John, what do you mean by sanctified? That's a very strong word. I know it's a strong word. Sanctified means set apart. Holy. You say, but what's it saying here? Well, it isn't saying that the guy's automatically converted. It's not saying if a husband doesn't believe, he's saved anyway, just because he's married to a Christian. No. No, it isn't saying that, and it isn't saying an unbelieving wife is saved automatically just because she's married to a Christian husband. Well, what does the word sanctified mean? Well, this is what we call matrimonial sanctification. And what do you mean by that? Well, that's just a term to distinguish it from spiritual and personal sanctification. You become set apart unto God and holy when you believe in Christ. But just having been in a home or living in a home where somebody is a Christian has a sanctifying influence. Paul doesn't mean that the unbeliever is automatically made a Christian by marriage, but what he does mean is that the marriage is benefited and that everybody in the house reaps the benefit. It's a blessed thing for an unbeliever to be married to a Christian. Let it stay that way. Christian, if your partner wants to stay, let him stay and sense the blessing of God. Who knows? But what that sanctifying matrimonial grace might lead to saving grace, right? Now, Paul goes a step further, kind of supporting his point. He gives a little argument in reverse here. He says, else were your children unclean, but now are they holy. He's saying, if you were defiled by an unbeliever, then your children would be products who were defiled, right? And apparently that's what some of the Corinthians are saying. You know, man, my husband is not saved. We've got to stop all sex relations. You know, we might have a half-breed. That's right. A half-Christian, half-pagan child. See? Well, what are we going to, you know, we have, my husband's not a Christian. I can't subject my children to that pagan influence. Wait a minute. They'll be defiled. No, no. He says, look, here's a simple fact. Paul lays it down. Now are your children what? Holy. Your children, same word as sanctified. It should be translated the same as the earlier, sanctified. Your children are sanctified by the same grace, short of salvation, but nevertheless a kind of gracious life, and the blessing of God is attendant on them. And if it's true that your children are sanctified and not unclean, then his reasoning goes backwards. It's true also that your spouse is also sanctified. Don't worry about being in a pagan home from that standpoint. If you're the only Christian there, God says, that's a Christian home. So if you're married to an unbeliever and they want to stay, let them stay. Let them stay. Because that's to their benefit. Fourth group. And this will pick up everybody that hasn't been covered. Those married to unbelievers who want to go. Some of you have that problem. You got an unbelieving partner and he can't stand your Christianity and he wants out. Verse 15. But if the unbelieving depart, fight him. Is that what it says? Don't let him go. Ooh, we'll give him the gospel. Is that what it says? It says what? Let him go. You say, John, don't talk to me. Call up heaven, you know. It's right there. If the unbelieving depart, let him go. In other words, this is where the unbeliever initiates the divorce. Let him go. Don't fight the divorce. Don't go to court and fight them. Just let it go. If he wants out, let him go. The word depart refers again to divorce. It is a technical term for divorce. The unbeliever divorced the believer, and the believer is told, let him go. Don't fight it. You say, don't fight it, but what happens to me when he's gone? I'm stuck for life. There's no adultery, and I can't handle that. No, you're not stuck for life. Look at verse 15. If the unbelieving depart, let him depart. A brother or a sister is not under what? Bondage in such cases. Do you know what? You are what? Free. Free from what? From bondage. The bondage of what? The only bondage that marriage has reference to. The bond of marriage. You're free. Free to what? Free to remarry. That's what he's saying. You are free to remarry. You are no longer under bondage. And the word bondage is the word that's used in Romans 7:2. When it talks about marriage being bound by the law to a husband. Marriage is bondage in Paul's vocabulary. And here he's saying you are free from that marriage. You say, yes, but my, you certainly couldn't remarry. Why? Doesn't say that. When God wants to say you can't remarry, he says it. Verse 11, if she departs out of a Christian marriage, she must remain what? Unmarried. But here, if the unbeliever departs and he gets the divorce, a brother or a sister is not under bondage in such cases. So the marriage is ended. You see, desertion is like adultery in its effect. It disrupts the tie. Don't fight it. Let him go. Why? You say, why let him go? Because God has called us to peace. You know, one of the benefits of being a Christian is to have a peaceful life. The peace of God. The gracious life. And you know that there's nothing that God needs less than constant fighting, tension, frustration, and turmoil in a home. A fighting, angry, quarreling home is not God's objective. Nor, people, is marriage primarily a foundation for evangelism. Well, I'm going to hang on to that guy until he gets saved. You know, you'll just drive him right out. He wants to go, let him go. Let him leave rejecting Christianity, not hating you. But there's going to be one objection, because some conscientious Christian is going to say, now listen to me. If I do that, if I let him go, I lose the opportunity to see him saved. If I let him go, who's going to bring him to Christ? I lose the opportunity to bring him to Christ in salvation. So Paul deals with that in verse 16. He says this, for what do you know, O wife, whether you're going to save him? Or how do you know, old man, whether you're going to save your wife? Don't go on that premise, because you don't know that. He's not saying here, keep them so you can save them. He's saying, let them go because you have no guarantee you will. And in the meantime, you will destroy the peace that God intends to give. Let them go. Who saves people? Who does? God. And one thing that God has never really needed is quarrelsome, tension-filled, angry, hostile homes in which to save people. He doesn't really need that. He can do it without it. Let him go. Marriage is not primarily an instrument of evangelism. To cling to a marriage which the unsaved is determined to end will only lead to terrible tension. It is God who saves. Paul answers the question, doesn't he? What if you're single? Is that good? Good. Be single. God's given you a gift. Be single. Use it for his glory. But if you burn, get married. Well, what if you're married to a Christian? What do? Stay married to him. Fulfill that marriage to the very limits, physically and in every way. Well, what if you're married to an unbeliever who wants to stay? Let him stay and grace his life and the life of your children with your blessing that comes from God. Well, what if he wants to go? Let him go because God has called you to peace. But who'll witness to him? Don't worry about that. You have no idea that you're even the instrument. God knows, and God will do it in his way. But what is the upshot of all of this? I can only say it in closing like this. Whatever God has given you as your marital state, accept it as his will and maximize it for his glory. I could only think of one song when I was kind of wrapping my thoughts up. You know what it was? It was this. My life is yours, God. Here's my response. Have thine own way, Lord. Have thine own way. Thou art the potter. What? I am the clay. Mold me and make me after thy will. That's all. If you've chosen to make me single, that's good. If you've chosen that I should marry, that's good. If you've chosen that I should be married to an unbeliever who wants to stay, that's good. If you've chosen that I should marry and I'm married to an unbeliever who wants to go and he goes, that's good because I am free and maybe God has another for me. I don't know what God wants for you, but I know this, that his will is purposeful and will be fruitful as we abide in it. We're going to close in a minute with just prayer. But I want to say this. We assume when we teach the Word of God that the Spirit of God just sort of picks up the words and carries them to your heart and that he sort of does a planting work. We were out yesterday digging holes in the ground and sticking plants in. I thought about the Holy Spirit, how he just takes the word and plants it. And I know that he's done that in your life today. And maybe in response to what he's doing, you're feeling some things inside. And you're saying, you know, I want to say, God, your will, your will, your will. If you need to pray, seek counsel about that. Maybe you just say, hey, I'm one of those unbelievers who needs to get on in. I've sensed some of the grace that kind of flows around Christians, and I'd like to be a part of it. Whatever the need of your life, if you're willing to say to the Lord, you have your way with me, whatever you want, we'd love to help you, pray with you, get you going the right direction. Let God have his way in your life today, that he might bear the fruit that he wants to bear through you to his glory. Thank you, Father, for with clarity and practical insight instructing us, and we do pray that we would be obedient to your will in all things, and we'll praise you in Jesus' name. Amen.
1: You're listening to Grace to You, the Bible teaching ministry of John MacArthur. Today's lesson is part of John's series titled Restoring Marriage. Well, friend, clearly the topic of this study has provoked plenty of controversy in recent years, and it still does. We asked John what Christians should keep in mind in defending what Scripture says about marriage. And here's what John said.
2: Well, let's be honest. Marriage is not under attack anymore in the culture. The war is over. It's not under attack. It's been conquered. Marriage has been conquered in our culture. Marriage is not an issue. In fact, there's probably more disdain from the younger generation in this culture for marriage than there's ever been in the history of our country. They don't even consider marriage unless there's some maybe lingering traditional reason for it. Most people cohabitate with little regard for marriage. And then you've got homosexual marriage and all the chaos that that brings. So, you know, from the culture standpoint, the war is over and the anti-marriage forces won the war. The danger is that because this war is over, that the church becomes accepting of that defeat. When the church has to rise up and exalt God and exalt his word, and that means to elevate marriage. The church, it seems to me, I don't know how long it's been that I haven't heard a sort of a mega church preacher say anything at all about marriage. In the first place, so many of their churches are filled with young people who aren't married, and other people who are divorced, many of the young people that are in their churches are single, but they once were married, or they're living with somebody, or they were living with somebody. And there's this sense that we don't want to tamper with that because we're trying to win them over. We want to be, you know, this is more of this pragmatic approach to the church, which says we want you to like us, and so we don't want to offend you. And wow, if we start nailing immorality, sexual immorality, homosexuality, if we start elevating marriage and the sanctity and the beauty and the purity of marriage, we're going to drive the millennials and the young people away. But this is the opposite of what the church needs to do. It needs to rise up and proclaim God's design for marriage. The only hope for this culture is really families, godly families. They're the only hope for any kind of return to God, return to blessing for a nation. So that's why we're doing this series, Restoring Marriage.
1: 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Now for the entire Grace to You staff, I'm Phil Johnson with a question for you. Could you be a social revolutionary and not even realize it? Consider that in John MacArthur's lesson called Christians and Social Revolution. That comes your way tomorrow. Don't miss the next half hour of Unleashing God's Truth, one verse at a time, on Grace to You.
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6: 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People can be tough. Let me be tender. People can be bullies. Let me be kind. And when I fail, forgive me.
7: Dear God, when I feel small, help me remember you're big. 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When I feel weak, help me remember you're strong.
8: 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I am part of your family. And when I can't see, open my eyes. Amen.
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1: American Family News, I'm Robert Thornton. President Donald Trump said the U.S. Navy's blockade along the Strait of Hormuz will not disband until the final deal with Iran is signed on Friday. But Fox Business's Lauren Simonetti reports marine traffic is moving through.
2: Friday would open stage one of a potential peace deal and allow the 118 tankers currently trapped in the Gulf, flush with 75 million barrels of oil, to start to move out immediately. That would take about 2 weeks, according to the data tracker Kepler. And reports say a deal would also allow Iran to sell their sanctioned oil, plus cover the services to handle those sales, like banking and insurance. But the tanker bosses that I speak to are cautious. One owner, who's had his ship attacked by Iran in the Persian Gulf in the past, told me he can't get the crews to work on the ships. They're worried about future attacks and also sea mines.
1: Vice President J.D. Vance was a guest on Fox's The Five program today and was asked about the Iran deal.
3: So we're fundamentally saying if the Iranians transform how they interact with the world, we will transform how the world economy interacts with Iran. But if they don't do any of that stuff, they don't get any of these benefits. So I think all the Democrats who are saying, well, the Iranians get all these things, they don't get anything unless there's been a complete transformation of how Iran interacts with the world. That would be a huge win for America. And to Jesse's point, if they don't do any of these things, we don't give them anything. They don't receive anything. Their nuclear program is still destroyed. Their military is still destroyed.
1: Republican Governor Mike DeWine said today that Ohio should abolish the death penalty and said it is no longer a deterrent to violent crime. Confirming his change of heart on the policy, he helped write as a state legislator 45 years ago. DeWine has repeatedly postponed scheduled executions in the state over his 7 years as governor. The man accused of shooting two National Guard members in the streets of Washington, D.C. has appeared in court again on new charges. Fox's Jessica Rosenthal reports.
4: Federal prosecutors in D.C. have unveiled more charges against Ramanullah Lakhanwal, the Afghan national accused of killing U.S. Army Specialist Sarah Beckstrom and wounding Air Force Staff Sergeant Andrew Wolf. Last fall, charges included first-degree premeditated murder, but 8 new charges have been added, and 6 of them are punishable by death. Lakhanwal appeared in court in a wheelchair. He did not speak during the hearing. He came to the U.S. 5 years ago as part of then-President Biden's effort to resettle Afghan nationals who assisted U.S. forces in Afghanistan. Prosecutors say he drove from Washington State last fall to D.C. and used a stolen gun to open fire on National Guard troops deployed by President Trump in the nation's capital as part of a safety initiative. Jessica Rosenthal, Fox News.
1: A pitcher for the San Francisco Giants baseball team is taking a stand for his actions of writing a Bible verse on his hat during the team's so-called Pride Night. Caleb Castile has more.
5: During a game that was serving as the team's Pride Night, the San Francisco Giants invited same-sex couples to renew their marriage vows on the field in the presence of a drag queen. Among many other celebrations, one thing that the Giants did was celebrate LGBTQ identities through rainbow-colored hats, except the team's starting pitcher, Landon Roop.
6: And did he go around? He did.
7: Yeah, if you swing at it, doesn't matter if it hits you.
6: Here's Bregman.
8: Got him.
7: We saw it in his last outing. He really had a good breaking ball in Chicago, and he's definitely brought it in tonight.
9: Susak will challenge, and it's a strike.
6: So Roop strikes out the side. Giants are coming up.
5: Roop pitched with Genesis 9, 12 through 16 etched into his cap, which talks about how the rainbow serves as God's purpose. He's not the first player to do something similar to this with Pride Night attire, as L.A. Dodgers pitcher Blake Treinen and Dodger legend Clayton Kershaw have also participated in something like this. Roop explained post-game the decision behind his actions and why he chose those verses.
10: It's just about God's covenant and a promise that he makes to us. It's just kind of something I believe in, and I stand firm in that. And thankfully, we live in a country where, you know, we have the freedom to believe what we want.
5: Unsurprisingly, this received mixed reactions from the Giants fan base, with one Giants fan saying, just let him go, disrespecting San Francisco pride like that. However, he also received support, with one message on X reading, well done, Roop. We need more Christians with his courage.
1: And that is all our time for now. Find more news at AFM.net.
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12: Hi, hello again,
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12: It's not coming soon. It's not still to come. It's right now on the air as we speak. Ta-da. Buckle up, because Bill Gaither's Homecoming Radio is here right now, and Bill knows how to assemble the musical talent with just the right words to lift your spirit. Hey, I'm Daniel Britt saying, come on in. There's always room for you around this table. And you'll be sitting right next to some of the homecoming greats like Woody Wright.
14: Oh, he's a great.
12: Yeah, Mark Bishop.
15: Howdy, howdy.
12: Lauren Talley.
16: Hello.
12: Kevin Williams.
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12: Pat Barker.
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21: 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It's going to be a great day.
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1: 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I'm going

0: Oh, yeah. Man, I love the message in that song. 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Good advice for everybody. The Gaither Vocal Band, Love Like I'm Leaving.
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0: the sound right here on Homecoming Radio. That reminds me of this quote from Johnny Erickson Tata. It says, right now, you might be in the middle of a long stretch of the same old routine. You don't hear any cheers or applause. The days run together, and so do the weeks. Your commitment to keep putting one foot in front of the other is starting to falter. Take a moment and look at the fruit: perseverance, determination, fortitude, patience. Your life is not a boring stretch of highway. It's a straight line to heaven. And just look at the fields ripening along the way. Look at the tenacity and endurance. Look at the grains of righteousness. You'll have quite a crop at harvest. So don't give up. That's from Johnny Erickson Tata. You know, your feedback is very important, and we encourage you to leave a note at homecomingradio.com.
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1: Hey guys, Pat Barker here, and I am sitting with the, yes, that's how it's typed, the Bill Gaither. What an honor. I will never forget the first time that I had actually had a conversation with Bill Gaither. And he said, Pete. And I said, Pat. He said, Pat. I love this song. We're all God's children. Talk about the song. I love this one from the vocal band.
2: Todd Settles came in with this idea, and my son Benji started working with him. So it's co-written by my son Benji and Todd Settles. And it's very inclusive song. We're all God's children. Kevin, yeah. In your case, the vote was close.
1: By a nose.
2: But you made it. That's the good news.

0: the sensational Gaither Vocal Band. We're all God's children.
1: That's right.
2: Hey, guys, this is Philip with the Collingsworth family. Hey, Lauren, guess what time it is?
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6: Maria was recently treated to a free dinner at a restaurant when another customer came up and paid for her meal. She didn't know it at the time. She said, I took my father to dinner, and we had a wonderful visit, and I sat there wondering about the bill because I hadn't received one yet. When I inquired, the waiter told me that a young man wanted to pay kindness forward for my dad because he was a Vietnam War veteran. Maria continued, my father was wearing his U.S. Army veteran cap, and I guess that kind man saw the hat. Well, it made my dad very happy. It's just another lesson, guys, that nothing is quite as good until you give it away.

0: Don't you love it? 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Absolutely.
1: What a way to live. You know, the other way is, I guess, is to be selfish. But to live outward, no better way. Speaking of a wonderful giver and a beautiful human being, here's Jimmy Fortune singing Just a Closer Walk with the...
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0: Bill, I was listening to, actually it was Homecoming Radio the other day, and I heard a Jesse Dixon song, and it reminded me of every song we have ever done that Jesse's even in the room, and at the end of it, you're going to hear him go crazy. This is one of his my favorite things he ever did. Can you remember the first time you ever heard him do I Stood on the Banks of Jordan?
1: Yes, we did it at the Memphis Homecoming, and we had a black choir to help us that night, along with the entire homecoming bunch. Boy, it was an electric night. Does he paint a picture on this one? Listen.

0: Man, there's nobody cooler than Jesse Dixon. I don't care who you are. But the man that's in second place right behind him would be our fearless leader, Bill Gaither. And since we can't have too much Bill.
1: So close. So close.
2: So close.
3: That was smooth.
0: That's about as smooth as I can get it.
2: It's a wonderful family.
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That was Bill Gaither. 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

0: And that was Russ Tapp, Love is a Cross. Tori?
1: Well, here's something to think about. What we do flows from who we are. That was by Chuck Colson. Now, come on, that's
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0: Hi, I'm Sandy Patty. Hey, Gene, what time is it?
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3: 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True humdinger.
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2: Yeah. So here's what's happening. 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William, this is your track. You lead us.
3: Lead us.
2: Here we go. Holy

0: I blew. Yes,
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2: 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I blew a gasket.
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5: 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Chris Tomlin is a good friend, and he was one of the early praise and worship writers. This is probably one of his classics, My Chains Are Gone.

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1: Faith is what matters. He's capable, I am not. He orchestrates. We just show up and take the seat he gives us. Hebrews 11 inspires us, and 12:12 reminds us that we can walk even with shaky legs. Faith is based on this truth. God is faithful.
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You can hear that cry from the depth of her soul. Lord, have your way. Music from Katie Nicole. I love being around people who are surrendered to the Lord. There's a peace about them. There's a rest and joy. Here's Carrie Job.

0: Gateway worship, who else? If you've ever walked through a journey with someone who has Alzheimer's or dementia, you just begin to notice so much more. I'm your friend, Donna Leland. Friend of mine, her dad is going through that, and she is just sharing with me on this journey. So I'm always looking for hope or people doing it right when it comes to working with them where they are. Came across this story about a Dutch farm, and this is happening all over Holland. But 4 days a week, they have people on their farm feeding the chickens, assisting in the chores, preparing hot lunches. They're raising meat and pumpkins and beans, and they're employing people who are walking through dementia. What's interesting, their motto is, don't focus on what's missing. Focus in on what's left. They call them care farms. I guess they were squeezed by rising costs and dropping food prices, so they looked for ways to be multifunctional. And they saw a need, and they met it. And it meets it on so many levels. Don't know how that could be translated into our world today. You know, you'd have to have $1 million insurance policies on each person here in the States. But there's got to be a way to incorporate those who are struggling through the loss of function to be able to still function and doing things that matter and have purpose on this.
1: If you want to know how long God will love you, try counting to infinity. If you get there, He's just getting started. If you need to know how deep God loves us, dive into the deepest part of the ocean, and you'd be in the kiddie pool of His love. You are the only thing that can come between you and God's love. You can reject His love, but His love still exists. And there is no more excellent gift in all the world. KCMH.
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2: 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Dr. Morris, now some people say that they don't believe in God because they can't see him. Is this a legitimate argument?
3: No, I don't think it is, Chris. Now, it does take faith to believe in God, but we see all sorts of evidence of him. We see the results of what he has done. We see many truths in the Bible verified by science and history, and thus have a good reason to have faith in the rest. Chris, it amuses me to see so many people believing in aliens. We've never seen an alien. We've searched the heavens with fine detail and can find no clue that anything is out there. But they'll believe in aliens before they believe in God. Life is so complex that it must have been created. And that's the Back to Genesis truth.
2: Thank you, Dr. John. For more information on the foundational principles set forth in Genesis, visit us on the web at www.icr.org. 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

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He's more powerful than Siri and Alexa combined and whoever else is out there listening for our every voice command. Our God is the God of the universe and hears every voice all over the planet at every minute and understands all the languages. Here's Matthew West, Unashamed.

0: Elevation Worship, hallelujah. People have dates set it, right? Oh, he's coming back then. He's coming back here. But he still has not come back. And, you know, it says no one is going to know the time nor the date. So what should we do in the meantime? Well, the book of Peter gives us lots of information. It says we are to be sober-minded and alert. You know what that means? It means we're to be sane. There's some other tips, and you can find them in the current edition of Today in the Word. 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

of blood. I don't have to find that out. Where would I be without the Lord? Well, just doing my own thing, trying to meet my own needs, walking in the flesh, using other people. 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Here's Big Daddy Weave.

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6: Everyone knows of the contributions of Thomas Edison. His many inventions were groundbreaking in their day and revolutionized modern life. But what was it about Edison that caused him to be so inventive? Well, perhaps these words of his reveal the reason. "Restlessness and discontent," he said, "are the first necessities of progress." I believe there is a healthy version of spiritual restlessness and discontent that can lead us to greater progress in our relationship with God and our relationships with others. If you are not content with your spiritual life, that realization can be the first step on the road to progress. This is David Jeremiah, encouraging you to get on the road to new life. Discover how to make progress with

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5: Who is God? Why does it matter? Glad you asked. God loves you, is for you, has a plan for your life. His compassion is great. Forgiveness, greater. Because He is the greatest. He loves to encourage, lives to restore, longs to be friends. You are under the law of love, in the era of grace, on a journey to forever. You are offered eternity, accepted completely, encouraged to follow. This is a time of opportunity in the life of choices, on a path from the selfish to obedient. The time for indecision is past. There is hope in the headlong pursuit of God. There is a promise of compassion.

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Find encouragement and rest in these songs. 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

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I happen to believe this is one of the most beautiful worship songs that Chris Tomlin has ever written. And if your church's worship team performs it on Sundays, I think you know what I mean. This is Holy Forever.

0: a high-tech multimedia distribution device made to reflect God's message to mankind. Because we all desire relationships, we can distribute information that really doesn't sound like something God would say. Gossip, celebrity news, and our own editorial opinions of others are easy to distribute. And there's even a sizable audience that are interested in what we're distributing. But God, because He is incredibly wise, tells us to stop that kind of distribution before we start. Why? Because God asks us to love first. Love cares about other people and won't distribute something that will hurt someone else. Here's an idea. Distribute God's good news instead. It should be easy to share and can stop us from damaging others through the words we say. Love God. Love others. Share good news. Share compassion. Share words that heal. Give words that help. Choose words of love. You will distribute a message to others. You get to choose what you say. KCMH.
1: American Family News. I'm Robert Thornton. President Donald Trump said the U.S. Navy's blockade along the Strait of Hormuz will not disband until the final deal with Iran is signed on Friday. But Fox Business's Lauren Simonetti reports marine traffic is moving through.
2: Friday would open stage one of a potential peace deal and allow the 118 tankers currently trapped in the Gulf, flush with 75 million barrels of oil, to start to move out immediately. That would take about 2 weeks, according to the data tracker Kepler. And reports say a deal would also allow Iran to sell their sanctioned oil, plus cover the services to handle those sales, like banking and insurance. But the tanker bosses that I speak to are cautious. One owner, who's had his ship attacked by Iran in the Persian Gulf in the past, told me he can't get the crews to work on the ships. They're worried about future attacks and also sea mines.
1: Vice President J.D. Vance was a guest on Fox's The Five program today and was asked about the Iran deal.
3: So we're fundamentally saying if the Iranians transform how they interact with the world, we will transform how the world economy interacts with Iran. But if they don't do any of that stuff, they don't get any of these benefits. So I think all the Democrats who are saying, well, the Iranians get all these things, they don't get anything unless there's been a complete transformation of how Iran interacts with the world. That would be a huge win for America. And to Jesse's point, if they don't do any of these things, we don't give them anything. They don't receive anything. Their nuclear program is still destroyed. Their military is still destroyed.
1: Republican Governor Mike DeWine said today that Ohio should abolish the death penalty and said it is no longer a deterrent to violent crime. Confirming his change of heart on the policy he helped write as a state legislator 45 years ago. DeWine has repeatedly postponed scheduled executions in the state over his 7 years as governor. The man accused of shooting two National Guard members in the streets of Washington, D.C. has appeared in court again on new charges. Fox's Jessica Rosenthal reports.
4: Federal prosecutors in D.C. have unveiled more charges against Rahmanullah Lakhanwal, the Afghan national accused of killing U.S. Army Specialist Sarah Beckstrom and wounding Air Force Staff Sergeant Andrew Wolf. Last fall, charges included first-degree premeditated murder, but 8 new charges have been added, and 6 of them are punishable by death. Lakhanwal appeared in court in a wheelchair. He did not speak during the hearing. He came to the U.S. 5 years ago as part of then-President Biden's effort to resettle Afghan nationals who assisted U.S. forces in Afghanistan. Prosecutors say he drove from Washington State last fall to D.C. and used a stolen gun to open fire on National Guard troops deployed by President Trump in the nation's capital as part of a safety initiative. Jessica Rosenthal, Fox News.
1: A pitcher for the San Francisco Giants baseball team is taking a stand for his actions of writing a Bible verse on his hat during the team's so-called Pride Night. Caleb Castile has more.
5: During a game that was serving as the team's Pride Night, the San Francisco Giants invited same-sex couples to renew their marriage vows on the field in the presence of a drag queen. Among many other celebrations, one thing that the Giants did was celebrate LGBTQ identities through rainbow-colored hats, except the team's starting pitcher, Landon Roop.
6: And did he go around? He did.
7: Yeah, if you swing at it, doesn't matter if it hits you.
6: Here's Bregman.
8: Got him.
7: We saw it in his last outing. He really had a good breaking ball in Chicago, and he's definitely brought it in tonight.
9: Susak will challenge, and it's a strike.
6: So Root strikes out the side. Giants are coming up.
5: Root pitched with Genesis 9:12-16 etched into his cap, which talks about how the rainbow serves as God's purpose. He's not the first player to do something similar to this with Pride Night attire, as L.A. Dodgers pitcher Blake Treinen and Dodger legend Clayton Kershaw have also participated in something like this. Roop explained post-game the decision behind his actions and why he chose those verses.
8: It's just about God's covenant and a promise that he makes to us. And it's just kind of something I believe in, and I stand firm in that. And thankfully, we live in a country where, you know, we have the freedom to believe what we want.
5: Unsurprisingly, this received mixed reactions from the Giants fan base, with one Giants fan saying, "Just let him go, disrespecting San Francisco pride like that." However, he also received support, with one message on X reading, "Well done, Roop. We need more Christians with his courage."
1: And that is all our time for now. Find more news at AFN.net.
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12: Sit on the second aisle on the right. Jesus has a lot of friends in low places who are going to be at his wedding. I'm one of them, and you are too. Sometimes love is irrational. I'm Steve Brown. You think about that. Share what you just heard with a friend. Go to youthinkaboutthat.com.

0: That's Elevation Rhythm on Moody Radio. Hi, it's Bill Meyer with a great reminder from Pastor Chuck Swindoll. He says, God will use our failures and setbacks to cultivate within us a servant's heart. It's all part of the process.
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4: 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We are located at 1333 Rodney Road in the Jordan community. 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
5: When God revives a heart, it brings about true humility.
6: Revival began in my life when I humbled myself and called a judge's office. Years earlier, I'd been a witness in a federal court trial and I hadn't told the whole truth.
5: In times of revival, God convicts his people of their sin and calls them to repentance.
6: 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I had to make it right, even though I knew I might end up in jail.
5: 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Remember these words from Proverbs 29. A man's pride will bring him low, but the humble in spirit will retain honor.
6: After a total wait of about a year, I got word that neither side wanted to reopen the case. I was a free man. But true freedom had come when I had humbled myself and said yes to God.
5: With Seeking Him, I'm Nancy DeMoss Wagmuth.
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He bears our burdens and died for our sins for God's glory. And for that, we sing these songs. This is Praise and Worship

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1: 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And above all, love.
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2: American Family News. I'm Robert Thornton. President Donald Trump said the U.S. Navy's blockade along the Strait of Hormuz will not disband until the final deal with Iran is signed on Friday. But Fox Business's Lauren Simonetti reports marine traffic is moving through.
3: Friday would open stage one of a potential peace deal and allow the 118 tankers currently trapped in the Gulf, flush with 75 million barrels of oil, to start to move out immediately. That would take about 2 weeks, according to the data tracker Kepler. And reports say a deal would also allow Iran to sell their sanctioned oil, plus cover the services to handle those sales, like banking and insurance. But the tanker bosses that I speak to are cautious. One owner, who's had his ship attacked by Iran in the Persian Gulf in the past, told me he can't get the crews to work on the ships. They're worried about future attacks and also sea mines.
2: Vice President J.D. Vance was a guest on Fox's The Five program today and was asked about the Iran deal.
4: So we're fundamentally saying if the Iranians transform how they interact with the world, we will transform how the world economy interacts with Iran. But if they don't do any of that stuff, they don't get any of these benefits. So I think all the Democrats who are saying, well, the Iranians get all these things, they don't get anything unless there's been a complete transformation of how Iran interacts with the world. That would be a huge win for America. And to Jesse's point, if they don't do any of these things, we don't give them anything. They don't receive anything. Their nuclear program is still destroyed. Their military is still destroyed.
2: Republican Governor Mike DeWine said today that Ohio should abolish the death penalty and said it is no longer a deterrent to violent crime. Confirming his change of heart on the policy, he helped write as a state legislator 45 years ago. DeWine has repeatedly postponed scheduled executions in the state over his 7 years as governor. The man accused of shooting two National Guard members in the streets of Washington, D.C. has appeared in court again on new charges. Fox's Jessica Rosenthal reports.
5: Federal prosecutors in D.C. have unveiled more charges against Rahmanullah Lakhanwal, the Afghan national accused of killing U.S. Army Specialist Sarah Beckstrom and wounding Air Force Staff Sergeant Andrew Wolf. Last fall, charges included first-degree premeditated murder, but 8 new charges have been added, and 6 of them are punishable by death. Lakhanwal appeared in court in a wheelchair. He did not speak during the hearing. He came to the U.S. 5 years ago as part of then-President Biden's effort to resettle Afghan nationals who assisted U.S. forces in Afghanistan. Prosecutors say he drove from Washington State last fall to D.C. and used a stolen gun to open fire on National Guard troops deployed by President Trump in the nation's capital as part of a safety initiative. Jessica Rosenthal, Fox News.
2: A pitcher for the San Francisco Giants baseball team is taking a stand for his actions of writing a Bible verse on his hat during the team's so-called Pride Night. Caleb Castile has more.
6: During a game that was serving as the team's Pride Night, the San Francisco Giants invited same-sex couples to renew their marriage vows on the field in the presence of a drag queen. Among many other celebrations, one thing that the Giants did was celebrate LGBTQ identities through rainbow-colored hats, except the team's starting pitcher, Landon Roop.
7: And did he go around? He did.
8: Well, if you swing at it, doesn't matter if it hits you.
7: Here's Bregman.
9: Got him.
8: We saw it in his last outing. He really had a good breaking ball in Chicago, and he's definitely brought it in tonight.
10: Susak will challenge, and it's a strike.
7: So Roop strikes out the side. Giants are coming up.
6: Roop pitched with Genesis 9, 12 through 16 etched into his cap, which talks about how the rainbow serves as God's purpose. He's not the first player to do something similar to this with Pride Night attire, as L.A. Dodgers pitcher Blake Treinen and Dodger legend Clayton Kershaw have also participated in something like this. Roop explained post-game the decision behind his actions and why he chose those verses.
11: It's just about God's covenant and a promise that he makes to us. It's just kind of something I believe in, and I stand firm in that. And thankfully, we live in a country where, you know, we have the freedom to believe what we want.
6: Unsurprisingly, this received mixed reactions from the Giants fan base, with one Giants fan saying, "Just let him go," disrespecting San Francisco pride like that. However, he also received support, with one message on X reading, "Well done, Roop. We need more Christians with his courage."
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singing the praises of God the Father, Jesus the Son, and the Holy Spirit. 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

0: The beautiful voice of Tyrion on Moody Radio. Hi, it's Bill Meyer with a Christian artist update for you. C.C. Winans is going to the fair. Yeah, C.C. is bringing her More Than This World tour to the Minnesota State Fair. She'll be performing on Labor Day, which is the final day of that fair.
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5: When I was a girl, love was either the connection between me and my parents or a bad case of cooties inspired by Tommy Pierce. When I turned 13, love made it hard to breathe whenever Tommy Pierce was in the same general location. At 17, love was the feeling I had when Tommy noticed me at prom. By 25, the only person I could think about was James. I thought those vows we said meant an easy life. But an argument, a few unkind words, and a cold shoulder made me question what love really meant. Well, between then and now, I've learned that love is forgiving when I'd rather accuse, changing a diaper when I'd rather be doing anything else, giving more, taking less. Love is not a feeling, but it can make you feel good. Love overcomes cooties, takes a deep breath, and chooses to care. 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

0: We're designed to engage in the stories of others. 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
3: Fox reports the United States would allow Tehran to resume oil sales immediately after an Iran-U.S. agreement is signed, according to reports. However, Iran would only be permitted to sell oil if it complies with all terms of the agreement, including refraining from interfering with freedom of navigation through the Strait of Hormuz and not pursuing a nuclear weapon, according to Reuters, citing a senior U.S. official. The nuclear weapon part is a big topic. Retired General Jack Keane had this to say on Fox when asked about the U.S. being allowed to take the uranium or destroy it.
4: And we have got to be part of the inspection team. Iran has so manipulated the IAEA through the years that I don't have a lot of faith in them, to be frank. And what it's got to be, it's got to be anywhere, anytime inspections. What the inspection protocol was about in the past is Iran defined where to inspect, when to inspect, and how long to inspect. And then when we had information through intelligence sources that we fed to the IAEA and told them, look it, there's a secret site over here that you should have access to because we believe something is being developed there in terms of enrichment or there's advanced centrifuges there or whatever it was. And in all those cases, that intelligence was likely very good. And guess what? Iran said no deal.
3: Keane said if we cannot go in on our terms, we will not have verification. A national defense analyst says while President Trump may have won a strategic pause in Iran, now comes the hard part. More from AFN's Chad Groening.
5: On Friday, the U.S. and Iran plan to sign a memorandum of understanding, brokered mainly by Pakistan. It calls for a simultaneous lifting of Iran's closure of the Strait of Hormuz and the U.S. blockade of Iran's ports. Two sides will then enter 60 days of negotiations over Iran's nuclear program and the potential lifting of sanctions on the regime. Bob McGinnis is a national defense analyst and president of McGinnis Strategies, LLC.
6: I applaud the president's tenacity with Iran. I don't think you can trust him as far as you can throw him, but I'm optimistic but pessimistic. In other words, I think we're making headway, but you've got to verify everything that these people tell you, and if they block verification, especially by our people on our timeline inside the country, then it's not going to be worth the paper he signs.
5: McGinnis says dealing with these people is difficult.
6: I'm hopeful that we're going to be successful this time and we'll get everything we want. The nuclear dust, the open Strait of Hormuz, they'll stop funding terrorists and the like.
5: But McGinnis says there is a wild card here.
6: They've tried to tether this agreement with Israel's fight against Hezbollah. And I'm sympathetic to the Israelis that Hezbollah is going to continue to cause problems. I'm not sure that Iran will be able to necessarily control them. And we've seen issues of late in that regard. So it's a mixed bag. Time will tell.
5: I'm Chad Groening.
3: Multiple people are facing felony charges in Minneapolis for allegedly targeting federal agents during ICE operations. Fox's Jeff Manasso reports.
7: The U.S. Attorney's Office and the Department of Homeland Security unsealing a federal indictment charging 15 people with alleged ties to two Minneapolis Antifa terror groups stemming from Operation Metro Surge earlier this year. U.S. Attorney Daniel Rosen.
8: To those who choose to threaten or harm federal officers, we will hold you accountable. We will defend federal officers. We will protect the public. We will enforce the law.
7: Homeland Security saying the announcement comes after a months-long investigation that uncovered extensive planning, material support, stalking, and coordinated attacks against federal personnel and facilities. 13 of the accused are in custody. Two remain fugitives. Jeff Manasso, Fox News.
3: If you live along the Gulf Coast, heads up. The National Hurricane Center continues to monitor a tropical system that could further develop in the Gulf of America. The system is expected to produce rainfall totals of 5 to 10 inches with isolated higher totals near 20 inches. Through Thursday, from the mid and upper Texas coast into southern and central parts of Louisiana, Mississippi, Alabama, and parts of Georgia and Florida. That's all our time for now. Find more news at AFN.net. 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
11: 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The Apostle Paul tells us that Christ appeared to over 500 people at one time. Yes, Jesus really did rise from the dead.
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0: 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Hi, this is Bill Meyer. If you have been going through a challenging time in life, or perhaps somebody you know is hurting in some way, we would love to pray for you here at Moody. 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

0: Okay, picture this. 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

0: How do we know God is working in our lives? The fruit of the Spirit. What are they? Love.
1: Love is patient, kind, and never fails.
0: Joy.
1: Shout for joy. Sing for joy. Be filled with joy.
0: Peace.
1: I will rest in peace. God gives peace I can't begin to understand. Patience.
0: Be filled with patience. Discover patience in the hard times.
1: Kindness.
0: Be kind to each other, even your enemies.
1: Goodness.
0: Taste the goodness of God and a life that reflects His character.
1: Faithfulness.
0: Be faithful in little. Be faithful in much.
1: Gentleness.
0: Be gentle. Be humble.
1: And self-control.
0: Exercise self-control and live wisely.
1: The fruit of the Spirit should show up in our responses and decisions.
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0: Others should begin to see His fruit in the choices we make.
1: The fruit of the Spirit. 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
2: American Family News, I'm Robert Thornton. President Donald Trump said the U.S. Navy's blockade along the Strait of Hormuz will not disband until the final deal with Iran is signed on Friday. But Fox Business's Lauren Simonetti reports marine traffic is moving through.
3: Friday would open stage one of a potential peace deal and allow the 118 tankers currently trapped in the Gulf, flush with 75 million barrels of oil, to start to move out immediately. That would take about 2 weeks, according to the data tracker Kepler. And reports say a deal would also allow Iran to sell their sanctioned oil, plus cover the services to handle those sales, like banking and insurance. But the tanker bosses that I speak to are cautious. One owner, who's had his ship attacked by Iran in the Persian Gulf in the past, told me he can't get the crews to work on the ships. They're worried about future attacks and also sea mines.
2: Vice President J.D. Vance was a guest on Fox's The Five program today and was asked about the Iran deal.
4: So we're fundamentally saying if the Iranians transform how they interact with the world, we will transform how the world economy interacts with Iran. But if they don't do any of that stuff, they don't get any of these benefits. So I think all the Democrats who are saying, well, the Iranians get all these things, they don't get anything unless there's been a complete transformation of how Iran interacts with the world. That would be a huge win for America. And to Jesse's point, if they don't do any of these things, we don't give them anything. They don't receive anything. Their nuclear program is still destroyed. Their military is still destroyed.
2: Republican Governor Mike DeWine said today that Ohio should abolish the death penalty and said it is no longer a deterrent to violent crime. Confirming his change of heart on the policy, he helped write as a state legislator 45 years ago. DeWine has repeatedly postponed scheduled executions in the state over his 7 years as governor. The man accused of shooting two National Guard members in the streets of Washington, D.C. has appeared in court again on new charges. Fox's Jessica Rosenthal reports.
5: Federal prosecutors in D.C. have unveiled more charges against Rahmanullah Lakhanwal, the Afghan national accused of killing U.S. Army Specialist Sarah Beckstrom and wounding Air Force Staff Sergeant Andrew Wolf. Last fall, charges included first-degree premeditated murder, but 8 new charges have been added, and 6 of them are punishable by death. Lakhanwal appeared in court in a wheelchair. He did not speak during the hearing. He came to the U.S. 5 years ago as part of then-President Biden's effort to resettle Afghan nationals who assisted U.S. forces in Afghanistan. Prosecutors say he drove from Washington State last fall to D.C. and used a stolen gun to open fire on National Guard troops deployed by President Trump in the nation's capital as part of a safety initiative. Jessica Rosenthal, Fox News.
2: A pitcher for the San Francisco Giants baseball team is taking a stand for his actions of writing a Bible verse on his hat during the team's so-called Pride Night. Caleb Castile has more.
6: During a game that was serving as the team's Pride Night, the San Francisco Giants invited same-sex couples to renew their marriage vows on the field in the presence of a drag queen. Among many other celebrations, one thing that the Giants did was celebrate LGBTQ identities through rainbow-colored hats, except the team's starting pitcher, Landon Roop.
7: And did he go around? He did.
8: Yeah, if you swing at it, doesn't matter if it hits you.
7: Here's Bregman.
9: Adam.
8: We saw it in his last outing. He really had a good breaking ball in Chicago, and he's definitely brought it in tonight.
10: Susak will challenge, and it's a strike.
7: So Roop strikes out the side. Giants are coming up.
6: Roop pitched with Genesis 9:12-16 etched into his cap, which talks about how the rainbow serves as God's purpose. He's not the first player to do something similar to this with Pride Night attire, as L.A. Dodgers pitcher Blake Treinen and Dodger legend Clayton Kershaw have also participated in something like this. Roop explained post-game the decision behind his actions and why he chose those verses.
9: It's just about God's covenant and a promise that he makes to us. And it's just kind of something I believe in, and I stand firm in that. And thankfully, we live in a country where, you know, we have the freedom to believe what we want.
6: Unsurprisingly, this received mixed reactions from the Giants fan base, with one Giants fan saying, "Just let him go, disrespecting San Francisco pride like that." However, he also received support, with one message on X reading, "Well done, Roop. We need more Christians with his courage."
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0: We all know the words, Jesus loves me, this I know. 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

In Psalm 34, verse 4, the Bible says, I sought the Lord, and he answered me, and he delivered me from all my fears.

0: God's grace shows up in how he relates to his people. Grace means God looks favorably on us without us having to do anything to earn it. Grace allows us to receive all the value of being a child of God, even when we don't deserve it. God wants us to both accept his grace and pass it on. God's grace restores broken spirits, offers a future to those who weren't certain there was one, and loves others, even when they don't know how to show love in return. One of the words that comes from grace is gracious. Being gracious suggests kindness in our actions, love in our decisions, and patience in how we respond to others. Grace doesn't take pleasure in drawing attention to the faults of others. It doesn't condemn when it can start by lending a hand. We can learn from God's grace. We can share it. We can be changed by God's grace. And his grace can change others. KCMH.
1: American Family News, I'm Musty B. Senate runoff results in the battleground state of Georgia shed light on President Trump's continued sway over the Republican Party. Kristen Goodwin has more.
2: President Trump backed Representative Mike Collins, winning the Republican nomination for Senate in Georgia, defeating former University of Tennessee football coach Derek Dooley, who earned the endorsement of Georgia Governor Brian Kemp. Collins, a second-term congressman, has called himself a MAGA warrior. He will face incumbent Democratic Senator John Ossoff in November, who has slammed President Trump, calling him a national embarrassment. Collins and Dooley were forced into a runoff last month after neither candidate secured more than half of the vote in the initial primary. Kristen Goodwin, Fox News.
1: President Trump has announced that a deal to end the war with Iran has been completed, but there's the catch. Alex Hogan from Tel Aviv, Israel, with the latest.
3: Hezbollah releasing a statement saying it believes that Iran will not sign a final deal until the IDF withdraws all of its troops from southern Lebanon. And Iran's foreign minister is commenting on this, saying that an end to the war includes an end to the occupation. Even President Trump called on Israeli Prime Minister Benjamin Netanyahu to be more responsible about the conflict.
4: Israel's fighting Hezbollah too long, and too many people are being killed. And you don't have to knock down an apartment house every time you're looking for somebody.
3: This deal has not officially been released, raising a lot of questions and concerns as to what is exactly in the agreement.
1: President Trump let loose another stinging rebuke of Israel and its conduct as a U.S. ally in the Iran war during a press conference at the G7 summit in France.
5: During a press conference at the G7 summit in a resort town in the French side of Lake Geneva, President Trump commented on Israel's bombing raid on an apartment complex in Beirut that was home to Hezbollah leaders.
4: Israel's fighting Hezbollah too long, and too many people are being killed. And you don't have to knock down an apartment house every time you're looking for somebody.
5: Then, seemingly out of left field, he proposed this idea.
4: And I suggested to Israel to let Syria take care of Hezbollah. Because to be honest with you, I think they'd do a better job of doing it.
5: But Gary Bauer of American Values says for months in Washington, people have been talking about an idea that has been floated by multiple countries, including Lebanon.
6: There has been going on for quite some time a conversation about whether elements in Syria, with the cooperation of the Lebanese government, could work together to take out Hezbollah.
5: Bauer says it solves certain issues. For one, Israel cannot go in and occupy parts of Lebanon in order to get Hezbollah out. That would end up turning the entire Lebanese population against Israel. But he says those discussions have been going on behind closed doors. Until now.
6: I think this is another example. The president often says too much, and then it opens him to these controversies.
5: Israel has not commented on the idea, but Prime Minister Benjamin Netanyahu has been resolutely against putting Israel's security into anyone else's hands. I'm Steve Jordahl.
1: A top Southern Poverty Law Center official is being accused of giving over $4 million in donor money to violent extremist groups instead of using that money to fight them back. Utah Senator Mike Lee says they're going back on their word in helping people.
7: They were supposed to be the anti-hate group. They were fomenting hate. They were funding violence.
1: Five suspects have been arrested for planning to attack people at the White House UFC event on Sunday. Christina Coleman has the latest.
3: One of the alleged motives was to target, quote, capitalist elites, billionaires, and politicians. Authorities also released photos of the weapons and the aerial maps the suspects planned to use. And as scary as all of this is, you got to give credit to President Trump. He did not appear fazed at all.
4: I haven't heard about it, no, but I watched the attack that I watched were the fighters.
3: So calm, cool, and collected. Also, the feds are looking at 23 people in online chats as part of their ongoing investigation.
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10: The baby stuff saves us. Faith in Jesus. It's about salvation. Then we grow in maturity, and we are sanctified and set apart for the word so that we can discern good and evil. The baby stuff tells us the truth we need to be saved by Jesus. And then we grow up. We never leave the foundation, but we don't focus on it every single day, every Sunday, where that's only what we see. So then, here the author, inspired by the Spirit, gives the metaphoric illustration concerning the oracles of God, describing it as food. More specifically, food as it relates to infants and the mature. He says, middle of 12, you have again need someone to teach you the elementary principles of the oracle of God. You have come to need milk and not solid food. And again, it's my view that that's what they believe they need, because he's not going to give them what they need. He's going to say, let us press on to maturity. So with this in mind, that's their problem. Through spiritual lethargy and laziness, they needed the milk of the word, not the solid food of the word. And then notice there's an explanation, verse 13. For everyone who partakes of only milk is not accustomed to the word of righteousness, for he is an babe. Or literally an infant. Everyone who partakes of milk is an infant. Do you want to be an infant at 14 years old? Want to be an infant at 25? It's not right. Something's wrong, right? They should be teachers by now. We get the illustration. When a child is born, he or she has not had enough time to mature in their food, his or her food, and they have milk. And then they mature, and they grow out of infancy, and they have solid food, and they don't go back to milk, except with their dinner, all right? That's not all they have, right? But he says the one here who is on milk is not accustomed, or it says inexperienced or unskilled. They're unskilled, inexperienced. An infant or a babe is unskilled in eating steak. Babies are unskilled in eating. They cannot eat it. They're unskilled at it. They haven't learned how to do so. They're not mature enough to do so. They don't even have teeth, right? But over time, they should mature and desire to be fed solid food. If they don't, something's wrong. And what he's saying is wrong here is you're lazy. And that laziness is a selfishness. When we're lazy, we're selfish. When we have things that we're supposed to do, we end up being lazy instead. Nothing wrong with being tired, nothing wrong with getting rest, but when we actually should be doing something and we're lazy, that's kind of selfish, right? We see that, we understand that, right? So here, the same thing goes for us spiritually. For a short period after being saved, we should be feeding on the milk of the word, right? The basics of how we came to faith and the realities of those things, which we'll see in chapter 6. But we're not to continue to desire that over and over again to the exclusion of solid food. If we do, that means we're not accustomed to the word of righteousness. God's word is the word concerning righteousness. First of all, righteousness through faith in Jesus Christ, a righteous standing. And then we have sanctification where he is making us righteous, practically speaking, day to day through his word, working in our lives, helping us to discern between good and evil and make right choices and obey the Lord. The babe is not used to the word of righteousness. He's unaccustomed to it because they're babes. Or, as we'll see at the end, maybe they're not saved. When someone doesn't grow, and someone never wants to mature, never desires solid food, maybe they never got saved first place. And that's going to be the warning at the end of this portion. It's going to be the warning. So then, sadly, these Hebrews had the desire of spiritual infants that don't seek maturity. Sadly. For everyone who partakes of only milk is not accustomed to the word of righteousness, for he is a babe. You know, it's spiritually weird and quite frankly sad and ugly to see believers who've been in the faith for years going to churches where all they get fed is baby talk all the time. It's true. It's the word. They're preaching the word. Yeah, it's baby stuff. They're not growing. Paul said he didn't have spiritual blood in his hands, Acts 20, because he did not shrink back from declaring everything that was profitable, the whole counsel of God. It's sad and ugly when you see people who've been believers for a while listening to radio shows that are baby talk, and even worse than that, they're getting tossed to and fro because they can't discern good and evil. And the babies want the baby stuff, but then they're not mature, so they can't discern, and they get tossed to and fro by every wind of doctrine. Not good. For everyone who takes of milk only is not accustomed to the word of righteousness, for he is a babe. And again, I mentioned, it's not the baby truth that sanctifies us, it's the baby truth that saves us. And then once we're saved, God uses his word to help us become more practically righteous in our everyday actions as we are sanctified. Turn to Ephesians chapter 4. You see, God gave certain giftings for certain reasons. And if you go to church where these gifts are not being used, then you are willingly lazy and sluggish of faith and making bad choices. Ephesians chapter 4, 11, and he gave some as apostles and some as prophets and some as evangelists and some as pastors and teachers for the equipping of the saints, for the work of service, to the building up of the body of Christ, until we attain the unity of the faith and the knowledge of the Son of God, to what? A mature man growing up to the measure of the stature which belongs to the fullness of Christ. As a result, we are no longer to be children. Now, he's even talking about children versus infants. These are infants, these Hebrews. No longer to be children, tossed here and there by waves and carried about by every wind of doctrine, by the trickery of men, by craftiness and deceitful scheming, but speaking the truth in love, we are to grow up in all aspects into him who is the head, even Christ, from whom the whole body, being fitted and held together, by which every joint supplies, according to the proper working of each individual part, causes the growth of the body for the building up of itself in love. What did Jesus say? Man should not live by bread alone, but every word that proceeds from the mouth of God. Not just a few words, every word. So back in our passage, notice these Hebrews were babes, but he gives a contrast to show us what they should be, what maturity looks like. But verse 14, but solid food is for the teleos, the mature, those who have grown up, who as a practice have had their senses trained to discern good and evil. I started talking about how there's so many Christians that can't discern. They can't because they're babies. They're infants in the faith. They're 25-year-old infants. And they can't discern spiritual things. They can't discern what's going on in the world. They can't discern things. And there's always someone with evil to come forth to deceive you. Let's not be naive with people that come on YouTube, and there's deceivers out there spiritually and politically. Let's be those who are grown up and have our senses trained to discern good and evil. Solid food is for the mature. You need to be in the Word of God, growing in it, growing in the Word of God. Solid food is what the mature eat. And spiritually speaking of solid food is what the mature partake of the Word. Mature are identified by the fact that they partake of solid food. That's the identifier. They don't have baby meals all the time. They partake of solid food. In contrast to those who partake only of milk because they're not accustomed to the Word of righteousness. Now notice here, let's take a look at this passage here. He says, solid for the mature who because of practice. This is going to describe the mature. You want to be mature? Well, listen up. The term practice speaks of doing something over and over and over again. When Julie practices piano, she does it over and over again. If you practice a sport, you do it over and over again. Practice here in the context is being in the Word of God, the meat. He says, because of practice, he says here, and they're practicing, what are they doing? They're in the Word of God, like I mentioned. The context is the Word of God, oracles of God, verse 12, Word of Righteousness, verse 13, teaching about Christ, chapter 1, verse 6, the good Word of God, chapter 6, verse 5. It's the Word of God. The mature are in the Word of God, not just baby truth every Sunday from churches that peddle Christ, but from those who are faithfully feeding their flocks. Ezekiel chapter 34, the Lord condemns those shepherds who feed themselves and don't feed the flock. Wicked men. You're lazy, you're going to there. You're lazy, you don't want to grow. Not good. We're to set aside sin and humbly receive the Word of God and plant. We're to feed on the Word of God. We see the metaphor used, as I just mentioned, in 1 Peter 2. We're to feed on it. Matthew chapter 4, as Jesus said, we live not on the bread, but the Word of God, right? But every word that proceeds from the mouth of God. Now, obviously, how do we feed? How do we do this? Well, first of all, we need to read and listen. Certainly, we need to be a place to hear the Word of God on a regular basis. We need to not be forsaking, right? That might have been one of their problems, too, by the way. We see that in chapter 10. You're going to stay in the baby stuff. You're not getting fed. Turn to Psalm 1. How do we practice? Psalm 1's a good practice passage. Psalm 1. How blessed is the man who does not walk in the counsel of the wicked. Don't take the advice of the world, by the way. You're blessed if you don't. You're not blessed if you do. Don't take the counsel of non-believers, okay? Nor stand in the path of sinners. You're not hanging out with sinners. Nor sit in the seat of scoffers. You haven't got to the point where you're even scoffing along with them. But his delight is in the law of the Lord. Delights it. It's the internal heart attitude. And in his law, he meditates day and night. The mature are doing that by practice. Joshua 1:7, ladies are going through this. Only be strong, courageous, and be careful to do all according to the law which my servant Moses commanded. Do not turn to the right or the left so that you may have success wherever you go. This book of the law shall not depart from your mouth, but you shall meditate on it day and night so that you'll be careful to do all this according to all that is written in it. We are to treasure God's word in our hearts. Thy word I have treasured in my heart that I might not sin against thee. We're to study to show ourselves approved. Study to show yourself approved. Does it work in not being ashamed, but handling the word of truth accurately? 2 Timothy 2:15. We are to corporately being fed by those who are to equip us, by pastors and teachers who are to equip the saints who are not shrinking back from declaring everything that's profitable. 2 Timothy 4:1. Turn there, 2 Timothy 4:1. You see, how deceitful is it if a pastor just gives you baby stuff all the time? It's true. No one can argue with that. It's a biblical church. He talks about Jesus and salvation. Yeah, biblical. Well, it's not biblical because he's not doing what he should do, which is preach the word. Notice what we see here in 2 Timothy. I solemnly charge you, chapter 4, verse 1, in the presence of God and of Christ Jesus, who is the judge of the living and the dead, and by his appearing in his kingdom, preach the word. Be ready in season and out of season. Reprove, rebuke, and exhort with great patience and instruction. You see, if you're a babe and you've come to faith in Christ, there's no reproof in the truth of the gospel because you've already repented. Praise the Lord. Gospel's wonderful. But you're not being reproved if you're hearing baby stuff all day. You're not going to be changed. Praise the Lord, it's foundational. We love the Lord. We praise the Lord for what he's done. We need to move and build upon that. He says here, preach the word, be ready in season, out of season, reprove, rebuke, and exhort with great patience and instruction. For the time will come when they will not endure sound doctrine, but wanting to have their ears tickled, they accumulate for themselves teachers in accordance with their own desires. That's what laziness does, by the way, and evil. And will turn away their ears from the truth and turn aside to myths. And Paul, in Acts 20, I mentioned it, I paraphrased it, but I don't want to share it now. Acts 20:25, behold, I know that all of you on whom I went preaching the kingdom will see my face no more. Hey, I'm not going to be around you anymore. My final words. Therefore, I testify to you this day that I am innocent of the blood of all men, for I did not shrink from declaring to you the whole purpose or counsel of God. We're to have the word of God dwelling richly in us. Colossians 3:16. Not just the baby stuff. We're to grow up. We're to press on to maturity. And that happens when we are feeding on meat. The meat of the word. But solid food is for the mature. Back in our passage, verse 14. Who because of practice have their senses trained to discern good and evil. If you're not growing in the word of God, you're not going to have discernment. When you see Christians that can't discern things, I would say probably this is the problem. Or the sin in the way, certainly. Now, to fully understand this, what it means to mature, we need to break this verse down a little bit here, and we'll finish up with this. I want to break it down. First of all, we need to look at some of the words and then some of the grammar, and then I'll bring it back to a conclusion here. First of all, he says they have their senses. Their senses. The senses speaks of the ability to understand. It speaks of one's perceptions. The power to make discriminations or not. You know, when I see something, I have my own sense of what it is. You even use that sense. I have my sense of what that is, right? Well, our senses need to be trained to discern good and evil. The term trained here is the same word he uses later on in chapter 12, gymnazo, which is where we get our word gymnasium from. It literally means to exercise naked, and that's how the Greek athletes trained. It speaks of training and discipline, mental and spiritual training and discipline, self-control. And then the term discern comes from a cognate of the word to judge. It speaks of making judgments, but here, making them right. The ability to evaluate, decide, discern, differentiate. And here, the context is good and evil. That's what we need to think of every day. Is this good or is this wrong? Is this good or bad? Should I think this way? Should I go this way? Should I do this? Is this good or bad? We need to have discernment. And lastly, the grammar. The term trained is in a perfect tense, means it's a completed action in the past, continue the present. And then the term having trained is in the present tense. Having been fully trained in the past, and it affects you now. The mature are like that. I'm going to give you my translation here. The mature who through practice or because of practice continually have their senses having been trained to make right distinctions and judgments concerning good and evil. If you are a babe, you're not going to be making right distinctions. Okay? Just tell you right now. And babies in the faith, that's why we come alongside them. We help them. Do you think a little infant knows how to make right decisions? Physically speaking, no. As they grow and mature, they gain the ability to do so. It's discerning between good and evil. And you say, well, isn't good and evil obvious? Good and evil's obvious, right? Well, it's not so obvious. Satan and the world and our flesh deceives us to think that good is evil and evil's good. Okay? We need discernment because there is deception out there. We need discernment because of deception. If it was straightforward, it'd just be a matter of obeying and rebelling. No, we need discernment. You know, we're to hold fast to that which is good and abstain from every form of evil. 1 Thessalonians 5, but you got to be able to discern it, don't you? Let me share a few passages about discernment. And they have to do, by the way, as we'll see, with the word of God and a desire for the word of God. Look at Proverbs chapter 1. The Proverbs of Solomon, the son of David, king of Israel. He's going to say, here's what they're for. To know wisdom and instruction. To discern the sayings of understanding. God gives us his word that we'd be able to discern. To receive instruction in wise behavior, righteousness, justice, and equity. To give prudence to the naive. To the youth, knowledge, and discretion. And turn to Proverbs chapter 2. Proverbs 2. This one really hits it home here. Proverbs 2, my son, if you'll receive my sayings and treasure my commandments within you. Hey, it's, you know, you have God's word in you. Make your ear attentive, incline your heart for understanding. This is the heart attitude of the mature. This is the heart attitude of those who are feeding on solid food. Not just listening to it and, you know, not responding, but actually feeding and growing. He says here, for if you cry for what? Discernment. Lift up your voice for understanding. If you seek her as silver, if you search for her as hidden treasure, then you will discern the fear of the Lord and discover the knowledge of God. For the Lord gives wisdom. From his mouth comes knowledge and understanding. That's his word. He stores up sound wisdom for the upright. He is a shield to those who walk in integrity, guarding the paths of justice. He preserves the way of his godly ones. Then notice, then you will discern righteousness and justice and every good course, for wisdom will enter your heart and knowledge will be pleasant to your soul. Discretion will guard you. Understanding will watch over you to deliver you from the way of evil. And then he gets some illustrations. And by the way, if you're hanging out with non-believers, you're not going to discern things. Proverbs 14:7. I'm not saying you don't work around them. We're in the world, but we're not of it. Like that old saying, right? But if you're hanging, and this is who you hang with, and this is who you will like to be around all the time, leave the presence of a fool, Proverbs 14:7, or you will not discern words of knowledge. We read this earlier, Philippians chapter 1. I want to look at verse 9. And I pray that your love may abound still more and more in real knowledge and in what? All discernment.

0: And it's by choice. And that's not good. So finishing up, what is the solution? Grow up. Get into the Word of God. Train in it. Practice in it, in a sense. Have your senses trained to discern good and evil. Chapter 6, verse 1. And we'll get to this much more deeply next week. But therefore, leaving the elementary teaching of Christ. Leaving it. Now, he's not saying we disown it, we don't agree with it. We certainly agree with it. We love the fact that Jesus died for our sins and rose from the dead. We praise God for that. But there's more truth than that. We're being built up. He says, let us press on to maturity. That's the solution to spiritualism. You got to acknowledge you have been lazy, confess it. I'm telling you right now, there's some of you that have some confessing and forsaking to do. He who confesses and forsakes will find compassion. You've gone to a terrible church. You've made choices to skip church. You don't come to church. Whatever it might be. I'm preaching not to you guys. You're all here. But those who don't, those who will hear this, you got to get in a good church and press on to maturity. Stop listening to baby talk every Sunday. Your pastor is being disobedient at best. Get out of there. Get out of it. Stop making yourself feel good about Jesus when you can't discern good and evil because you're a babe. I want to be able to prove the things that are excellent. I want to have discernment in the context of love. And the way that happens, we see man shall not live by bread alone, but every word that proceeds from the mouth of God. Jesus made it clear in the end of the Sermon on the Mount that your response to the word reveals your eternal reality. You hear it and do it because you're truly saved. And when difficulty comes, the flood comes, those things, the house is going to stand. It's built on the rock. You build your house on sand, it's going to fall. If you hear the word and you don't do it. So, what's the solution? Let us press on to maturity.
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0: Well, Dave, for that person, I would just simply say you need to make a decision. Are you going to continue in the baby truths, or are you going to mature and grow in the grace and knowledge of Jesus Christ? You see, you need to confess, Lord, I have not wanted to mature. I've stayed in the baby truths. Forgive me, Lord Jesus. Help me to find a good church that preaches and teaches your word, and help me to grow in the grace and knowledge of you. Well, I pray that you do this. I pray that you turn to the Lord and you confess and then go look for a biblical church. And in the meantime, while you're looking for a biblical church, fill yourself with the word of God. Grow in the grace and knowledge of our Lord Jesus Christ, and you will be blessed. Okay, well, at this point, tomorrow we're going to take a break from this Hebrew series, and we're going to move to our summer series in the book of Psalms. 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
1: Listen, all roads lead to God, but only one road leads to heaven. Now, some of you are saying, wait, Greg, did you mean to say that? Oh, yeah. All roads lead to God. All roads. No matter what religion you choose. Hey, you don't even have to have a religion. If you're an atheist, your road will lead you to God. One day when we die, we'll all stand before God. The Bible says that. The Bible says every knee will bow and every tongue will confess that Jesus is Lord to the glory of God the Father. You'll stand before God. But only one road leads to heaven, and it's a road through Jesus Christ because of his blood that was shed for us. That's why you need to believe in him. You might say, well, Greg, you know, if all roads lead to God, then I'll get to God and I'll work it out with the man upstairs, you know? No, I'm sorry, you won't. There are no chances after death. Thousands before, but none after. You decide here in this earth where you will spend eternity. And when you stand before God on that final day, if you've rejected his offer of forgiveness through Jesus, the Father will firmly but sadly say to you, depart, I never knew you. Are you prepared for eternity? Listen to this. You don't go to heaven to find Christ. You go to Christ to find heaven.
0: You were created to know God. 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Answers to questions about the Christian faith, online courses for Christian growth, and video messages from Pastor Greg Laurie can be found at harvest.org.
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4: I know you better than you know yourself. As a young man, I heard that confident declaration from a friend. Her intentions were good. But my complicated life as an adopted missionary kid had been shaped across four continents and cultures. She didn't really know me. Zophar, a friend of Job's, sounded wise in his assessment of Job's difficulties. "Can you fathom the mysteries of God?" Zophar asked him in Job 11. "They are higher than the heavens above. Who can argue with that?" But then Zophar dared speak of something he couldn't know, Job's heart. Without evidence, he proclaimed, "If you put away the sin that is in your hand and allow no evil to dwell in your tent, then you will stand firm and without fear." Job responded sarcastically, "Wisdom will die with you, but I have a mind as well as you. I'm not inferior to you. Who does not know all these things?" Job's reality was so complex that even he didn't know what was taking place. He correctly said, "To God belong wisdom and power." It didn't come from Zophar, who presumed to have authority and insight that weren't his. Our friends may need our loving counsel from time to time, but usually friends in crisis need us to bring their names in prayer to the one who truly does know them. Today's encouragement was provided by Our Daily Bread Ministries.
5: American Family News, I'm Musty Gee. Senate runoff results in the battleground state of Georgia shed light on President Trump's continued sway over the Republican Party. Kristen Goodwin has more.
6: President Trump backed Representative Mike Collins, winning the Republican nomination for Senate in Georgia, defeating former University of Tennessee football coach Derek Dooley, who earned the endorsement of Georgia Governor Brian Kemp. Collins, a second-term congressman, has called himself a MAGA warrior. He will face incumbent Democratic Senator John Ossoff in November, who has slammed President Trump, calling him a national embarrassment. Collins and Dooley were forced into a runoff last month after neither candidate secured more than half of the vote in the initial primary. Kristen Goodwin, Fox News.
5: President Trump has announced that a deal to end the war with Iran has been completed, but there's the catch. Alex Hogan from Tel Aviv, Israel, with the latest.
7: Hezbollah releasing a statement saying it believes that Iran will not sign a final deal until the IDF withdraws all of its troops from southern Lebanon. And Iran's foreign minister is commenting on this, saying that an end to the war includes an end to the occupation. Even President Trump called on Israeli Prime Minister Benjamin Netanyahu to be more responsible about the conflict.
8: Israel's fighting Hezbollah too long, and too many people are being killed. And you don't have to knock down an apartment house every time you're looking for somebody.
7: This deal has not officially been released, raising a lot of questions and concerns as to what is exactly in the agreement.
5: President Trump let loose another stinging rebuke of Israel and its conduct as a U.S. ally in the Iran war during a press conference at the G7 summit in France.
9: During a press conference at the G7 summit in a resort town in the French side of Lake Geneva, President Trump commented on Israel's bombing raid on an apartment complex in Beirut that was home to Hezbollah leaders.
8: Israel's fighting Hezbollah too long, and too many people are being killed. And you don't have to knock down an apartment house every time you're looking for somebody.
9: Then, seemingly out of left field, he proposed this idea.
8: And I suggested to Israel to let Syria take care of Hezbollah. Because to be honest with you, I think they'd do a better job of doing it.
9: But Gary Bauer of American Values says for months in Washington, people have been talking about an idea that has been floated by multiple countries, including Lebanon.
10: There has been going on for quite some time a conversation about whether elements in Syria, with the cooperation of the Lebanese government, could work together to take out Hezbollah.
9: Bauer says it solves certain issues. For one, Israel cannot go in and occupy parts of Lebanon in order to get Hezbollah out. That would end up turning the entire Lebanese population against Israel. But he says those discussions have been going on behind closed doors. Until now.
10: I think this is another example. The president often says too much, and then it opens him to these controversies.
9: Israel has not commented on the idea, but Prime Minister Benjamin Netanyahu has been resolutely against putting Israel's security into anyone else's hands. I'm Steve Jordahl.
5: A top Southern Poverty Law Center official is being accused of giving over $4 million in donor money to violent extremist groups instead of using that money to fight them back. Utah Senator Mike Lee says they're going back on their word in helping people.
11: They were supposed to be the anti-hate group. They were fomenting hate. They were funding violence.
5: Five suspects have been arrested for planning to attack people at the White House UFC event on Sunday. Christina Coleman has the latest.
12: One of the alleged motives was to target, quote, capitalist elites, billionaires, and politicians. Authorities also released photos of the weapons and the aerial maps the suspects plan to use. And as scary as all of this is, you got to give credit to President Trump. He did not appear fazed at all.
8: I haven't heard about it, no. But I watched the attack that I watched with the fighters.
12: He's so calm, cool, and collected. Also, the feds are looking at 23 people in online chats as part of their ongoing investigation.
5: There's more news available online at AFN.net. 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I'm Rusty Pugh.
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17: As Scripture says, children are truly a gift from God, and it's such a privilege to be a father. And yet we see all around us that many young men lack a role model who could help them through this journey of parenting. Breaking this down for us over the next 2 weeks, Pastor Cannings, through Scripture, highlights the principles of parenting. Here he is now with the message, The Attitude That Blesses. Let's listen.
18: One of the things that allows a person to live their best life and their blessed life is fatherhood. I understand that there are tremendous complications with that. Some fathers are in blended families. So as a result of that, they sometimes deal with the complications of a father still trying to be a father outside of that relationship, while they're trying to be a father to their children in another relationship. And many times that complication makes a father want to just sit on the couch and find ways to keep the peace. That's a challenge that as a pastor many times I have seen men struggle their way through. I've grown to admire the men who struggle their way too. I've grown to have high respect for them because they understood up front the call to fatherhood, and they've never taken that call lightly. Working through the complications of it, or giving their heart and soul to children that they did not birth with their wives, and they are different struggles, especially when the kids are in their teenage years. And if a father takes that on when they're teenage years, it's even more complicated. When they're young, to take that child on as their own child and raise that child as their own child takes a lot of work, takes a lot of wisdom, takes a lot of fortitude to stay the course and not want to give up. That's why being a father is the best life and the most blessed life, Psalm 112 will teach us. Because God also knows that when fathers don't turn their hearts to their sons, Malachi chapter 4, verse 6, God destroys the entire nation. The nation is a mess. As we have seen many times when fathers have had babies but not even be around to raise them, have taken it for granted, have moved on to someone else. That's what we have taken place way too many times in our culture. And we could see the lack of leadership in our culture and the young men that have grown up and they're longing for their dad, longing for their influence, but haven't found it. Now they're angry, many of them, frustrated, many of them, and sometimes wander around seeking to figure out what they want to do with their lives, because that direction, that focus, that person is supposed to help guide the process to productivity. It was missing. So that's led to the degradation of our nation. Now, we could go to it in all kind of ways. We could talk about the immorality and all these different things. The Bible says it begins with the man, whether or not he chooses to take fatherhood seriously. That's just where God designs it, because that's where he started. He could have made Adam and Eve at the same time, but he didn't. He made Adam first. And he made him outside the garden. And when it became time for Adam to take on Eve, he brings him in the garden. He makes Eve in the garden. Then he says, here is your wife. But after he gave him a job to do, after he taught him what manhood is about, taught him what being a leader in his home is about, so that then he could teach Eve what is taking place, so that she now can partner with her husband to develop Genesis chapter 1, verse 26 on. He put them together. Many people will say it's not good for a man to be alone, has to do with companionship. I disagree. It has to do with fulfilling what Genesis chapter 1 verse 26 on talks about. And that is that God made them male and female to be fruitful or multiply, to fill the earth with his image. He made them in his image, and he wants his image to continue to go on and on and on, because God is perfect. God is righteous. God is holy. So there's nobody better than God to continue to multiply himself, since there's nobody around that can even come to the same playing field and deal with the same issues that God can. So God, when he looks at himself, God the Father, God the Son, God the Holy Spirit, of course, the only place that he can drive people to is to be just like him. That's why Paul would say, I no longer live. It is Christ that lives in me. So when God established man and woman, he established them to carry out his plan, to fill the earth, to subdue it, to rule over it. He said that takes a partnership. So when he starts out with Adam, he starts out with him cultivating a garden, because it's about ruling the earth. So understand, when we come to this issue, it's huge in God's eyes. The quality of a man determines the quality of leadership in the church. So that the family is the place where everything begins. And that's why when a person chooses to take this serious, they live their best life and their blessed life. And I want us to go to Psalm 112 and work our way through Psalm 112 so that we can grow together, not just have a nice conversation and we move on. Now let us learn the text. Let us understand the mind behind the text. Because this is God writing. So understand, when we come to this process, he's saying, praise the Lord. Why is he saying that? What does this have to do with the best life and the blessed life of fatherhood? Praise the Lord literally means that we must come to him with delightful attitude and delightful expressions of rejoicing. That's simply what the word means. I'm coming with an intellectual content, meaning I'm not just praising him, you know, I'm lifting my hands and just the music, the beat to the music and the voices of the people singing making me do this. No, he's saying, no. It's an intellectual evaluation of all that God is. So he's talking about looking at who God is, what God is about, what is his nature, how does he function. The fact that, you know, sometimes my wife and I pray together, I say, God, thank you for another day. I pray that your investment into this day with us would be worth your time. Why? Because it's a day. Do you know what it takes to put into a day? Obviously, no matter what scientific knowledge we may have, and I don't have all the scientific knowledge, I don't care to seek to even impress you with that, but there's a lot that goes into this earth spinning. Could you imagine the atoms and all the different things that are in that earth that is spinning? So, you know, so that if you ever stop the earth, could you imagine stopping the earth and all the atoms are still going at rapid pace so that an earthquake just splits the earth into entropy? Could you imagine that taking place? God is keeping the earth spinning, the ecological system operating so we can eat. In spite of all the things that have taken place, he allows us to have fish to eat. In spite of the pollution in the air, we still have greens to eat. God sustains these animals that sometimes people just go out and kill. He still sustains it so that we have all these different mechanisms to find food. God sustains 7 billion people on the earth. We have a hard time feeding a family of 5. Could you imagine feeding a group of people of 7 billion around the earth? Could you imagine that every second of every day, he controls the birth of chickens and the birth of cows, and you have pollination that is taking place. So you can cut the grass, do whatever, and then the stuff just comes out and trees are birded. God is sustaining all of this stuff to make sure that we can breathe through the carbon dioxide that fills the earth, so we can have the right mixture of oxygen and nitrogen that fills the air so that we can breathe. I'm putting trees so that they can put in together the proper system within the trees so that we can have the right gases coming out of the tree so that we can breathe. Could you imagine this constant effort sustaining everything, keeping all of the gases in the sun so it continues to burn and burn so that it fires out so much light that moon can gain that reflection and provide us light in the night so that the nocular animals can now come out and function. Could you imagine this massive system of taking place? Oh, the rain fell here, but I've got to make sure that it doesn't become a flood. Could you imagine keeping the streams flowing into the rivers? This constant effort, he says, praise the Lord. It's not like we deserve it. It's not like we earn the right to be cared for in this way. It's not like he just has this passion because we're so perfect to do everything for us every day. He just does it because of his love for us. That's why he says, praise the Lord. We go do all kinds of things. He watches over us. So for us to go to sleep and then wake up and be able to see another day is a massive event. Praise the Lord. And he says we should come with an attitude of exhilaration, of delight, that says, God, you are awesome, you are great, and we praise him. He's saying this is an attitude that the leader of the home needs to have. Why? There's so much negative stuff that happens every day, but every good and perfect gifts come from above. So when the leader takes his eyes off of the efforts of the Lord God, who all things are through him, for him, and by him, he's the one that maintains a covenant we've never earned and salvation. That's why he uses the word Lord, because he's talking about a covenant with Israel that transfers in our context to Christ, who died on Calvary's cross to take care of us. That's why he says, Lord. He said, this person did that just because he so loves us, so cares for us. We never earned anything. It's a gift of salvation to us. In John 6:44, he drew us to himself. We didn't draw ourselves. No man seeks God. No, not one. So when the husband, the father, is leading in the marriage, he says, you can't take your eyes off of all the stuff that's taking place because of all the negative things that can happen in a home. Whatever is right, whatever is lovely, whatever's of good repute, fix your mind on these things. And the God of peace will be with you. Understand, the focus, he's saying, is that God, through Jesus Christ, gave us the Holy Spirit. That God is directing the peace process in our lives. It doesn't matter what we face. He says, keep that focus. Many times, in the worst times of my life, I sit back, God, I give you praise that I could even have this conversation, that I could even come to you and talk to you through Jesus Christ who pleads my case. I thank you that Satan can't do nothing to me that you don't allow, that you keep an eye and watch over me. You put angels around me. You take care of me. So God, even though I don't like all that is going on, I thank you that you're still Lord, you still reign, you're still in charge, and you can do all things that guide me through the valley and the shadow of death, no matter what is before me. Folks, when you keep that, it doesn't mean that when you open your eyes or when you get up from your knees that everything is right. But you know the person who loves you, who cares for you, who will never turn his back on you, is in control no matter how crazy it may look. No matter the family complications, no matter the difficulties you may face, he says, focus your life on praising God. Never take that off of your mind. And that's how, in the craziness of marriage and all the situations that it can bring, you will still keep your focus and be the leader God has called you to be and live your best life and your blessed life. Stay focused.
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21: 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These laws make it easier for parents that are facing difficult situations and help to prevent unsafe infant abandonment.
20: 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That's Life Defender to 41444.
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0: Ted's an ex-Marine. I guess once a Marine, always a Marine, right? Well, you know, Halls of Montezuma, Shores of Tripoli, Semper Fi. Since his day in the Corps, Ted's gone on to become very successful in business. But he keeps getting invited back to talk to Marine recruits, like an inspirational speaker. And in the process, he tells them about a rescuer who came from in the Marines and saved him, Jesus Christ. And I love what he tells them. He says, one thing about Marines, we always go back for our own. And that's why I'm here today. I'm going back for my own. Well, I'm Ron Hutchcraft, and I want to have a word with you today about leaving no one behind. Those Marines really listen to Ted because he's one of their own. That's sort of a law of life, isn't it? We tend to listen to our own kind, maybe when we would listen to no one else, especially when it comes to the rescuer that my friend tells his Marines about. More and more people aren't going to listen to some, what they perceive to be Christian professional, tell them about Jesus. No, even though their lives depend on understanding Jesus, they're not likely to go to one of those meetings we have, sadly. It's probably going to have to be one of their own, like you. Jesus understood that approach to rescuing spiritually dying people. He used that approach in our word for today from the Word of God. Here's the deal. Jesus has gone into Samaria to reach the Samaritans. And since the Jews and Samaritans basically couldn't stand each other, how is this Jewish rabbi going to reach them? He's going to send one of their own to go back and get her own. Even though she's probably known for her immorality, her relationships with many men, her string of marriages and divorces. First, she meets Jesus at a well where she discovers who he really is. Then in John 4, beginning with verse 28, the Bible says, leaving her water jar, the woman went back to the town and said to the people, come see a man who told me everything I ever did. Could this be the Christ? They came out of the town, made their way toward him. Many of the Samaritans believed in him because of the woman's testimony. See, they listened to her when she talked about Jesus because she was one of their own. And that's what makes you so eternally important to your coworkers, your fellow students, your neighbors, your teammates. You're one of them. Shared life experience. They'll be more likely to listen to you talking about a personal relationship with Jesus than to any preacher or evangelist or radio or TV guy. You say, well, but I'm not trained. I got a lot of problems. I don't know enough. Excuse me. Have you thought about the one Jesus sent as an ambassador to the Samaritans? See, what qualifies you is two things. You've met Jesus, and you're one of them. He's placed you where you are, not just to get paid or get comfy. He's put you there to take some of the people to heaven with you. How you doing? The best one to reach a lost farmer is another farmer. Best one to reach a lost mom, another mom. A lost teacher, a teacher. How about a lost businessman? Yes, it will take a businessman, and so on. So many people die without ever knowing what Jesus could have done for them. They die without a chance at heaven because the Christian close to them never told them what they knew. That's a death sentence by silence. You don't have to tell them about Christianity or about church or about your religion or a list of Christian beliefs. Just do what the Samaritan woman did. Stick to Jesus. She just said, come see a man. But don't take them to a well. Take them to the cross and show them how much Jesus loves them. Their best hope of heaven is you, because you're already there. Of all the promises you could make, could there be a better one than to say, I will finally tell the lost people in my world.
5: American Family News, I'm Musty Pugh. Voters cast ballots yesterday in a handful of key primary races across the country that will shape the November midterms. In Georgia's Senate race, the field is all set for November. The president's pick, Republican Congressman Mike Collins, defeated former football coach Derek Dooley. Collins will go on to battle Democrat incumbent John Ossoff.
1: We're Republicans now. We're going to have some robust primaries out there. Sometimes then we got some strong disagreements. But I can tell you one thing. Now, we stand united around one mission.
2: That's right. And y'all know what the mission is. It's to put a Republican in that seat and get rid of that John Ossoff in November. Return this seat to the people of Georgia.
5: In the state's Republican runoff for governor, Lieutenant Governor Burt Jones leaned heavily on Trump's endorsement. But billionaire healthcare executive Rick Jackson won to face off against Democrat Keisha Lance Bottoms in November.
3: Like I said then, I'm the only candidate who doesn't owe a thing to the political establishment. I don't care what special interests want, how much they beg, how much they give me. I can't be bought, and I won't back down.
5: President Trump has been in a working session with world leaders at the G7 summit as he prepares for a high-stakes meeting with Egypt's president. The sit-down comes at a pivotal moment for the Middle East as the U.S. pushes forward with its new peace agreement with Iran. The president says he believes a final deal can be reached in the next 60 days. Vice President J.D. Vance had this to say about why the public hasn't seen the document yet.
4: Why can't you or won't you release that document now?
6: Yeah, so there's some diplomatic procedure at work here where the Qataris and the Pakistanis have been mediating this entire negotiation with the Iranians, and they've asked us effectively to sequence the way that we roll this out. I frankly don't understand it. We'd be happy to release the agreement today or tomorrow. We may release it as late as Friday.
5: The largest X factor is Iran's nuclear program. Over the next 60 days, the details of the program are set to be discussed. But in the past, the Iranians have been unwilling to make serious concessions. President Trump said yesterday the U.S. will go into Iran, get the highly enriched uranium, and destroy it. It's not clear if Iran has agreed to this point.
7: Iran will be just fine. What's happening is that at an appropriate time, there's no rush at all. We have cameras from space on it. We know everybody that goes there, which is like nobody. The B-2 bombers hit it. The entire mountain collapsed inside it. It's a very tough excavation. Nobody else can do it but us and probably China. They have the equipment. We have the equipment. We're in no rush, but we get it. And when we get it, we'll destroy it.
5: An author and commentator supports Israel's position when it comes to supporting the U.S.-Iran agreement. Chad Groening has more.
0: On Friday, Vice President J.D. Vance will lead the U.S. delegation and sign a memorandum of understanding with Iran, brokered mainly by Pakistan. It calls for a simultaneous lifting of Iran's closure of the Strait of Hormuz and the U.S. blockade of Iran's ports. But a potential fly in the ointment is Israeli Prime Minister Benjamin Netanyahu, who says that Israel will keep forces in Lebanon despite the U.S.-Iran deal. Dan Berwamy is an author and commentator and recent guest on Jenna Ellis in the Morning on American Family Radio.
10: I side with the Israeli position because Iran is not a regime that you can expect them to behave, because we are talking about a theological regime that believes chaos precedes the return of their savior, their Messiah, al-Mahdi.
0: Berwamy believes that President Trump cares about short-term gains.
10: President Trump is kicking the can down the road. You end up empowering the same force that will come back. President Trump is focusing on the market. As we are stepping into an election season, he doesn't want his base to be angry, the gas prices, all of that. But what about the bigger picture? What about empowering the same forces that will fire back just in the near future?
0: Berwamy says the Ayatollah regime should not be given any gestures or incentives for the chance to rearm.
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8: Yet he told his disciples that believers would do even greater works. What does this mean exactly? Today on Turning Point, Dr. David Jeremiah examines that promise and what it means for our generation. As he continues his series, The Holy Spirit You May Not Know, here's David to introduce his fascinating message, The Work of the Spirit.
9: Well, I have to tell you that what I am going to share with you today is going to be a shock to some of you, because it almost sounds like I'm being ungodly to say what I'm about to say. I'm only saying what the Scripture says, and the Scripture says, in the words of Jesus, that when the Holy Spirit is poured out upon the world, it enables us to do greater works than Jesus did when he walked on this earth. I'm going to share with you how that happened to be true and how it is true today, with some personal illustrations along the way on these next 2 days of broadcasts. I hope you'll stay with us each day. And don't forget, all of this material, including what we're going to talk about today, is in the book, The Holy Spirit You May Not Know. I like to tell you about it every day because I don't want you to miss out on the opportunity to get your copy. It's a 250-page hardback book, the third book in the trilogy of the God books, The God You May Not Know, The Jesus You May Not Know, and this one, The Holy Spirit You May Not Know. This trilogy from Turning Point and this third book is available as a gift. It's yours for the asking, for a gift of any size during the month of June. We wait for you to respond, and we are ready to send you this book right away. Well, the work of the Spirit, John 14:22. To me, one of the most amazing messages in the New Testament. Here's part one. When Walt Disney opened Disneyland in Anaheim on July 17, 1955, it covered 160 acres of former orange groves. Opening day was chaotic. Rides broke down, paint was still wet, and the pavement was so soft, women's high heels sank into the asphalt. But Walt had built something no one had ever seen, a place where imagination came to life, and he called it the happiest place on earth. Walt died in 1966, never seeing his next dream come true. But he did something very few people get to do. He built something that was greater after he was gone than it ever was when he was here. By his team, the Imagineers he had trained, they picked up the blueprint and built beyond what Walt ever imagined. They opened Walt Disney World in Florida in 1971, a resort complex so large it could fit all of San Francisco inside its borders, with room to spare. Today, the Disney Empire spans 6 resorts, 12 theme parks, a cruise line, movie studios, television networks, and over 220,000 employees around the world. And that story reminds me of something I read in the Bible, and I have to tell you what I read in the Bible the first time this really dawned on me. It was so amazing, I had to go back and read it a couple of times to make sure I was reading it correctly. It's what Jesus said in John 14:12. Here's what he said, most assuredly, speaking to his disciples, I say to you that he who believes in me, the works that I do, he will do also. And greater works than these will he do, because I go to my Father. When I first came across that verse, I remember stopping and asking myself, what in the world could this possibly mean? Maybe you've had the same question cross your mind. How could anyone, I mean, especially ordinary people like us, how could we ever do greater works than Jesus? What was he telling his disciples that day, and what is he saying to us right now? Could it really be true that we are meant to continue the work of Jesus and even see it multiplied in our time? At first, it sounds impossible. I mean, it feels so bold to be true, but Jesus never exaggerated. He never spoke just to inspire people or impress them. He is truth itself, and every word he spoke was absolutely reality. When he said we would do greater works, he meant it. The possibility of greater works takes us to the works that Jesus performed during his public ministry. They were mind-boggling. He banished diseases. He cast out demons. He raised corpses to life. He created wine and fish and bread with a word and a touch. He calmed mighty storms with just a word. How could it be said that in any stretch of imagination that the works of the disciples and our works who belong to his church are greater than Jesus' works? Has this promise ever been fulfilled? Can we point to anything that would help us understand that in some way this is being fulfilled in our generation? And some have said, well, the key here is that you have to understand that the greater works are related to belief. In other words, the reason we don't do these greater works is because we don't believe enough. Is that true? The problem with this is that if our ability to do such works depends on our faith, then we would have to have greater faith in Jesus. And Jesus didn't say, he who believes in me with sufficient faith, or he who believes in me with all his heart, or he who believes in me intensely with great sincerity shall do greater works. He just simply said, he who believes in me will do greater works. But that makes no sense. Greater works, greater miracles than he performed? I mean, what could that mean? In John 2, at the wedding feast in Cana, Jesus converted the simple molecular structure of water into the far more complex molecular structure of wine. Can we do that? In John 4, by a word uttered over 10 miles from the scene, Jesus instantly reversed the decay process and restored to full vigor and activity the cellular structure destroyed by a mortal illness. Can we do that? In John 6, 1 through 14, Jesus took 5 loaves and 2 fish and created out of them enough bread and meat to feed 5,000 hungry men and their families. Can I do that? Can you do that? In John 6, Jesus created an anti-gravitational force of unknown nature that enabled him to walk along the surface of the stormy sea. You ready for that one? In John 11, Jesus stood at the mouth of an opened grave and called through the veil of death to his friend Lazarus. Not only was Lazarus dead, his limbs, his eyes, his brain, and internal organ were already in a state of decay. The man had been dead for 4 days, and putrefaction was well underway. And yet, at the captive and creative word of Jesus, all the cells and functions of that body were instantly restructured, and the departed spirit was summoned again to the body Lazarus lived and spoke and thought and remembered. Awesome. What could possibly qualify as a greater work than that? Great works, marvelous miracles beyond all question. And think about it. Every one of these acts was only superficial and temporary. I mean, I'm not discounting what Jesus did. Certainly would never do that. But I'm simply making the point that no one was permanently helped by these miracles. None of men's deepest needs were met by these works of power. Yet, he created food for a single meal, but the people got hungry the next day. He stilled the raging sea, but only until the next storm. He healed bodily ailments, but every person he healed eventually died anyway. I don't know what you think about Lazarus, but I really feel bad for him. He had to die twice. That's what happened to him. He had already passed into glory. He was already walking the streets of heaven, talking to Abraham, Moses, and David, filling his eyes with heavenly splendor and gazing on the very throne of God. And what happened? Jesus brought him back. Years later, he had to repeat the whole process all over again. He had to die again. And the miracle of bringing Lazarus back was no favor to Lazarus. Jesus did it as a sign miracle for everybody who watched. I remember a story by a teacher I had in seminary named John Mitchell. He used to come to the seminary and teach classes for 3 weeks, and I was in some of his classes. He was a teacher for many years at Multnomah Bible College, and he used to tell the story of sitting at the bedside of a dying friend, and the man seemed to be slipping out of his life. His breathing grew very, very shallow until finally it seemed to stop. And when this happened, Dr. Mitchell thought, he's gone now. Suddenly the man's eyes popped open and he looked into the craggy face of Dr. Mitchell. Who's there? The man said. It's all right, Dr. Mitchell said. It's just me. Oh, the man groaned. I'm so disappointed. You see, he thought he was going to look into the face of Jesus, or at least an angel. Instead, he saw the same old hospital room and the face of the old Scotsman Mitchell. If he was disappointed, just imagine how Lazarus felt. What a letdown to find himself back in his grave clothes, lying in a slab in a dark tomb. Yet the author of life called him back, and he stepped once again into the lesser light of the sun. Now I want to ask you a question. Can we do something greater than that? The possibility of greater works. But the promise is that Jesus tied his promise of greater works to the coming of the Holy Spirit, and this is what we can't miss. In John 14:12, Jesus said, "And greater works than these he will do." And what reason does he give? Here's the key. "Because I go to my Father." This is a common phrase and a common teaching. John 7:39 says, "But this he spoke concerning the Spirit, whom those believing in him would receive. For the Holy Spirit was not yet given, because Jesus was not yet glorified." John 16:7, Jesus said, "Nevertheless, I tell you the truth, it is to your advantage that I go away. For if I do not go away, the Holy Spirit," or the Helper, "will not come to you. But if I depart, I will send him to you." These greater works that Jesus promised us are dependent upon Jesus physically leaving this world and going back to heaven. Those things could not happen, he said, until he went to his Father and sent the Holy Spirit to take his place. After Jesus had spoken these words to his disciples, he went to the garden that night, where he was captured, taken to trial, brutally crucified. He rose from the grave on the first day of the week and appeared to the believers over a period of 40 days. He then ascended back to his Father, and 10 days after he returned to heaven, the Holy Spirit was poured out at Pentecost, and the third person of the Trinity came upon everyone who believed. And Peter and the other disciples stood in front of the very mob and the very rulers who had crucified Jesus and proclaimed the resurrection and the offer of salvation, and 3,000 people got saved in that service. And someone has said that more people believed on the day of Pentecost than had believed in the entire 3.5 years Jesus walked on this earth. And I believe that is true. Amazing as our Lord's words are in John 14:12, it is literally true that a believer today may accomplish greater works on earth than our Lord himself accomplished. And I'm going to suggest to you three ways that that is true. It is not in any way a disrespect to Jesus. It's the word of Jesus to us himself. First of all, we have a greater message today. The great works Jesus did while on this earth dealt with the material. The greater works that he promised deal with the spiritual. In Luke 10:17, the disciples had returned from their first preaching mission. And the Bible says, "And the 70 returned with joy, saying, 'Lord, even the demons are subject to us in your name.'" And they were thrilled that they had been able to cast out demons. But Jesus corrected them. He said, "Behold, I give thee the authority to trample on serpents and scorpions and over all the power of the enemy, and nothing shall by any means hurt you. Nevertheless, do not rejoice in this, that the spirits are subject to you, but rather rejoice because your names are written in heaven." Did you hear what Jesus said? They had been cheering and laughing and high-fiving each other because they had been able to throw out some evil spirits. And Jesus said, "That's okay, but don't get all excited about that. What you really need to get excited about is that your names are written down in heaven." What was Jesus saying? The spiritual is far more important than the material. The eternal is infinitely more important than the temporal. You and I have difficulty understanding that. One of the reasons we do not have greater works going on in our lives is because we do not understand the priority of the spiritual over the material. We have a much greater message because conversion is the greatest miracle we could ever be associated with. A friend of mine told me about a group of short-term missionaries who held evangelistic meetings in Africa. And during these meetings, the believers reported a blind man miraculously received his sight. When the believers came back to report to the sending churches, that was just about all they could talk about. A man's sight restored. What a miracle. Yet during those same meetings, many embraced Jesus as Savior and found eternal salvation. Many stepped out of spiritual blindness into the light of God's kingdom. But that news seemed to receive second billing to the miracle. If we could only view these things as God does, if we could just see them through God's eyes, the message of reconciliation meets the basic needs of every man and woman, every boy and girl, and it meets those needs permanently and never has to be repeated. In miracles, only God's power and goodness are revealed, but in conversion, God's grace is revealed, something that causes even the angels to look over the bowels of heaven and wonder. The message of the saving grace of God, men and women, is the greater message because it is the message that extended to the Gentiles and rolled outward across the world like a mighty tsunami wave. The death, burial, and resurrection of Jesus Christ have given to us in this generation the greatest message that has ever been communicated to any people at any time in any place. There's never been anything like it, and there never will be. At any time will there ever be anything like the gospel. It is called the eternal gospel, the good news. And you and I can show compassion and reach out to help people with their hurts. We can minister to them in their sorrow. We can assist them in dealing with terrible addictions and dysfunctional family situations. But if in the process we do not give them Jesus Christ and salvation, we have only postponed the inevitable. We have not helped them. Our message is greater because it is for eternity. Over the years of ministry, God has given me some wonderful friends. Many of them here in this church and many of them here in the city. Some of them spread across the nation. One of my best friends is a doctor who lives in Boone, North Carolina. He keeps in touch with me almost every other week or so. We talk on the phone. He started a group called Medical Missions. This group brings doctors together and helps them go to the mission field for 2 weeks at a time every summer. And my friend, he goes to Africa. I think he's in Africa almost more than he's here. Every time I try to get a hold of him, he's in Africa. And they go there and they perform surgeries and they help people there that would never get help if they didn't come, because there's just nothing like that for these people. One day he told me something I never forgot. He said, David, we used to go to Africa and do surgeries on the people that would come, broken limbs, dysfunctional faces. He said, one day it dawned on us that all we were doing was fixing them up and we were making them healthier on their way to hell. If you don't give them the gospel, you're not helping them. He said, we made a commitment on that day that we would never do another surgery until we presented the gospel to the person who was getting the surgery, if they were capable of hearing it, and giving them an opportunity to receive Jesus Christ. What he was saying is, the physical is important, and it is true. Sometimes people don't care what we know unless they know how much we care. But if you only help people physically and don't give them the gospel, you haven't really helped them. You've only made them okay and till the inevitable, when they won't be okay for a long time. So I'm telling you that Jesus tells us one of the greater things about what we do is we don't just help people physically, and we do that as we can, but he's given to us the wonderful privilege of communicating the message of the gospel, which is life-changing. And some of you here today, you know what I'm talking about because you remember what you were before Jesus Christ entered into your life and what he's done to make you a new person. So listen to me. One of the reasons why we can do greater works is because our message is a greater message. And then number two, we have a greater ministry. Think about this for a moment. The works Jesus did while he walked the dusty paths of Israel were localized in scope. If you were up on a space flight and could look down on the great curve of the earth, and if the shuttle was in the right orbital position and weather permitted, you would strain your eyes and see a little strip of land at the edge of a great continental shelf. That little strip of land is Israel. Believe it or not, it is the size of New Jersey, the whole nation. During his lifetime, the Son of God was confined in his influence to a comparatively small section of that slice of Middle East. Do you know Jesus never left Israel? His whole ministry was in Israel. And if you've ever been to Israel, you know it's not a very big place. It's like a postage stamp. I did an event there some years ago, and we had so many people with us, we couldn't have the opening service in the same hotel. We had to split it up. And one was in one place, and one was about 25 miles away in another place. And they said, Dr. Jeremiah,

0: was Israel. And yet in just a little more than 300 years, Christianity closed all the temples in heathen Roman Empire and numbered its converts by the millions as the gospel spread beyond the borders of Israel and began to fill the world. And today there are billions of people who claim Christ as their Savior. And the ministry isn't confined to Israel. It's exploded across the nation. I just spent 3 days with people who helped us take that message to these nations. And I told them, and I say this humbly, I believe, I now speak 19 different languages. I only know English, but I speak 19 different languages. Because through AI, they take my voice. It's my voice. And they put it into the language of other nations. They coordinate my lips with the words. And I'm telling you people, if you would see it, you would think David Jeremiah is speaking in Chinese. And I'm not. But the message is being preached in all these places, and they're just getting started. I'm going to have more languages next time I talk to you about this, because we're working on it really hard. What I'm saying is, we carry the ministry of the gospel to the ends of the earth. Jesus didn't do that. Jesus ministered in Israel. He never left Israel. But he empowered his disciples to go into all the world and preach the gospel. And he has told us that's our responsibility, each of us, to find a way to leverage the gospel for the whole world. And that's why we have radio and why we have television. And that's why we do social media and why we write books, is because we're trying to reach as many people as we can with the gospel. That's what Jesus has empowered us to do. These are the greater works he's given us to do because he went to the Father. And isn't it interesting? He went to the Father and put his DNA in every single Christian who's still on this earth. His DNA is the Holy Spirit. Isn't that something? While he was in Israel, he was confined in his own body. When he went to heaven, he said, I'm going to give you all the Holy Spirit. And the Holy Spirit came on the day of Pentecost. And now every single person who believes in Jesus Christ has the Holy Spirit living in them. And they can carry the message of Christ wherever they go. I pray a prayer sometimes when I get up in the morning. Lord Jesus, help me to take the influence of Christ wherever I go today. And all of us can do that. And when we do that, we're doing the greater works that Jesus said we would do, because we're going where he did not go, but he sent us as his representatives. I hope you're getting a little bit of the picture of what Jesus meant when he said we could do greater works than he did. We'll have more of that tomorrow on the Thursday edition of Turning Point, and I hope you'll join us then. We still have several subjects to discuss under the topic of the Holy Spirit. And we will finish out the month of June talking about all of it. I hope that you will be able to be with us every single day. I told you in another broadcast that my sister called me and told me she was reading this book and it was helping her and encouraging her. And I can't tell you what that meant to me. When your own family reads something you wrote, I guess that's something special. And my sister's name is Mary Alice, and she is a wonderful blessing in my life. And I hope that the book that she's reading, you will read, and you can get your copy for a gift of any size during the month of June. We'll see you right here tomorrow for the Thursday edition of Turning Point.
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5: I'm Ruth Kramer with Mission Network News. Iran says Israel's continued occupation of southern Lebanon would violate the tentative U.S.-Iran deal. But Nuna, with Triumph for Mercy Lebanon, says it's an attempt to keep Lebanon under its control through its proxy, Hezbollah. Christians are praying, not for another short-term fix, but rather for a real peace that frees Lebanon from powers holding it hostage. Ministries are seeing a surge of Muslims coming with spiritual questions, so pray for God's purposes.
6: When you stand with God, all of heaven stands with you. 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
7: Can you imagine how many stars there are in the glory? No, you can't imagine. None of us can even begin to imagine how many stars there are. Now, here's one little puny Canaanite general, and all of those stars were lined up against him. It was impossible for him to win because he was battling the stars. What is the message here? All the universe is against the man who's against God. There was no way that he could win because sin can't win and faith can't fail. And this was a battle of faith, and God gave the victory.
6: Welcome to Love Worth Finding, featuring the timeless teaching and insights of Pastor Adrian Rogers. What if the stars themselves fought on your side in life's battles? In Hebrews chapter 11, we're reminded of Barak, a man whose faith in God brought victory against overwhelming odds and a long season of oppression. In part one of today's program, we learned how God used unexpected people, supernatural power, and we'll see how the same God still fights for those who stand with him today. If you have your Bible, turn now to Hebrews chapter 11. We'll begin in verse 32 as Adrian Rogers presents part two of Star Wars.
7: The title of the message today is this, Star Wars. And I take the title of my message from Judges chapter 5 and verse 20, which says, and the stars in their courses fought against Sisera. Now, I'll tell you what all that means in just a moment. But that's the text. At least that's the kickoff. The stars in their courses fought against Sisera. Now, let me give you a little background. And by the way, be turning over to Judges chapter 4. Would you do that? Judges chapter 4, because here we're going to learn the lesson of this man, Barak, and his story. Let me give you a little background. Israel, under the judgment of God, had been under subjection to the king of Canaan for 20 long years. And the king of Canaan had a general whose name was Sisera. He was a man who was a very successful general. But the important thing about this man was this. He had 900 chariots of iron. And Barak was the Israeli general. He had a contingent of 10,000 men. And they meet in a battle there at the foot of Mount Tabor. And there comes a battle that I'm going to tell you about. Sisera, who should have won the battle, lost the battle. Barak, who was greatly outgunned, won the battle. And over there in Judges chapter 5, verse 20, a woman named Deborah explains it all in a song that she wrote. And she said, the stars in their courses fought against Sisera. That is, the fight was fixed. It was over before it began, because here was Sisera, who had a collision with the stars, this Canaanite general. Now, there are four things I want you to learn about this today, and we're going to take these from Judges 4 and 5 as we talk about Star Wars and Barak, a man of faith. First of all, I want you to see what I'm going to call the woman that God chose. God chose a woman to kick all of this off. Look, if you will, in Judges 4, verses 4 and 5. And Deborah, a prophetess, the wife of Lapidoth, she judged Israel at that time. And she dwelt under the palm tree of Deborah between Ramah and Bethel in Mount Ephraim. And the children of Israel came up to her for judgment. There was a woman named Deborah. Her name literally means bee, like a honeybee. And she was a judge and a prophetess. She was judging Israel at this time. She was a godly woman, and she had a great impact for God. Now, you may or may not know that in the Bible there were women of God, who were named and called prophetesses. Deborah was such a woman. Now, here's the second thing I want you to see. Not only that the woman that God chose, but I want you to see the warrior that God called. There needed to be a battle. God was going to deliver Israel, and so he needed a man to lead the charge, a warrior. And his name was Barak. Notice, if you will, in Judges 4, verses 8 and 9. And Barak said unto her, that is to Deborah, if thou wilt go with me, then I will go. But if thou wilt not go with me, then I will not go. And she said, I will surely go with thee. Notwithstanding, the journey that thou takest shall not be for thine honor, for the Lord shall sell Sisera into the hand of a woman. And Deborah arose and went with Barak to Kadesh. Now, Deborah knew the limits of her position. She knew there's going to be a war. She knew that she was not fitted nor called for the battle. She knew that she needed a man. And so though Deborah was a woman of wisdom and a woman of leadership, greatly gifted of God, greatly used of God, she got this man Barak to be the general to lead the army of Israel. And the man Barak is listed in the book of Hebrews, chapter 11, as a man of faith. And let's look at his faith. Let's look at the origin of his faith. What was the origin of his faith? The word of God. Look in Judges 4, verse 6. And she sent and called Barak, the son of Abinoam, out of Kadesh Naphtali, and said unto him, hath not the Lord God of Israel commanded? She is speaking for God. She is a prophetess. And the origin of his faith was hearing from God. You cannot have faith. No one ever has who's not heard from God. The Bible says in Romans 10, 17, and I've referenced this in almost every one of these messages, faith cometh by hearing, and hearing by the word of God. You must hear from God to have faith. Faith is hearing God, believing God, and acting on it. That's what faith is. And so the origin of his faith is the word of God. What was the object of his faith? It's in that same passage of Scripture. And said unto him, hath not the Lord God of Israel commanded? The object of his faith was the Lord God of Israel. Now, sometimes people say, well, just believe.
8: Have faith. I say, believe what? Have faith in who? Believe God. Have faith in God. That's what it's all about. Jesus answered and saith unto them, have faith in God. Mark 11, verse 22. Just having faith is positive thinking. And positive thinking is not faith in God. It is faith in yourself. And what is the origin of faith? The Word of God. The object of faith, the God of the Word. And the operation of faith is obeying the Word of God and the God of the Word. And Barak said, I will go. Faith is not mere intellectual assent. It is obedience. Faith is belief with legs on it. Our English word believe comes from an old English word, by live. What we really believe, we live by. The rest is just religious talk. Don't tell me your creed without your conduct. So here was a man of faith. Now, here we go. There is the woman God chose. There is the warrior God called. Now I want you to see the warfare God conducted. Now there's some people who believe that all war is evil and wrong. Well, they better go back and read the Bible. Judges chapter 4, verses 12 through 16. And they showed Sisera that Barak, the son of Abinoam, was going up to Mount Tabor. And Sisera gathered together all his chariots, even 900 chariots of iron, and all of the people that were with him from Harosheth of the Gentiles unto the river of Kishon. And Deborah said unto Barak, up, for this is the day in which the Lord, notice that, underscore this, the Lord hath delivered Sisera into thine hand. Is not the Lord gone out before thee? So Barak went down from Mount Tabor, and 10,000 men after him, and the Lord discomfited Sisera. Underscore that. The Lord did this. The Lord did this. And all his chariots and all his host with the edge of the sword before Barak, so that Sisera lighted down off his chariot and fled away on his feet. But Barak pursued after the chariots and after the host unto Harosheth of the Gentiles, and all of the host of Sisera fell upon the edge of the sword, and there was not a man left. Now here's the battle, how it's ensued. Barak, anointed of God, called of God, goes out with 10,000 men of Israel. But he is coming up against 900 chariots of iron. Now you have to understand this time. This would be like a group of infantrymen going up against a battalion of tanks. How are they going to fight 900 chariots of iron? It looks hopeless. Had you been there that day, you would have said, there's no hope for Israel. There's no hope for Barak to win this battle. Number one, Sisera is a gifted and a seasoned general. Number two, he has been victorious for 20 straight years. Number three, he has 900 chariots of iron. There's no way. But of course, as you know the Bible says the stars in their courses fought against Sisera. Well, what happened was this. That day, just before the battle was joined, there came a rainstorm. I mean a big one. Now go over to Judges chapter 5 and look, if you will, in verses 4 and 5. Lord, when thou wentest out of Seir, when thou marchest out of the field of Edom, the earth trembled. Now, that's speaking of thunder. And the heavens dropped, the clouds also dropped water. What that is speaking of is the bottom falling out. That is speaking of a stump-floating, frog-strangling rain. The mountains melted. That's talking about a mudslide from before the Lord, even that Sinai from before the Lord God of Israel. There came a storm, a thunderstorm. There was a brook there, Kishon, is normally a dry brook, and what we would call in Israel today a wadi, W-A-D-I. But there comes flash floods sometimes. This time there came an enormous flood, so much that there were mudslides, so much that the water began to gush down there, right there at the battlefield. And notice, if you will, in Judges chapter 5, verses 20 and 22. They fought from heaven. The stars in their courses fought against Sisera. The river of Kishon swept them away. What happened there was that the battlefield was turned into a swamp, and rushing torrents of rain came down from Mount Tabor. And here is Sisera out there with all of his chariots of iron, ready to join the battle. And it rains. He's not prepared for this. What good are chariots of iron in a swamp? Josephus, who was a historian, wrote about this. And he said, they joined the battle, and as the ranks closed, a violent storm came on with much rain and hail. The wind drove the rain against the faces of the Canaanites, darkening their outlook, so their archeries and their slings were rendered useless. Their heavy-armed soldiers, because of the cold, were unable to use their swords. But since the storm was behind the Israelites, it caused them less harm, and they further took courage from the belief that in God's assistance, so that driving into the midst of the enemy, they killed most of them. Now, what I said again is that fight was fixed. That's the reason Deborah, who after the battle wrote this song that we find in chapter 5, has this wonderful verse in chapter 5, verse 20, the stars in their courses fought against Sisera. Now, what does that mean? Here's the crux of the message. We call the message Star Wars. Can you imagine how many stars there are in the glory? No, you can't imagine it. None of us can even begin to imagine how many stars there are. Now, here's one little puny Canaanite general. And all of those stars were lined up against him. As I say, the fight was fixed. It was impossible for him to win because he was battling the stars. He had a collision with the stars. What is the message here? The message is very plain, and I want you to listen to it and don't miss it. All the universe is against the man who is against God.
9: Amen.
8: That's it. All of the universe is against the man who is against God. What this is Romans 8:28 in reverse. You know what Romans 8:28 says, and we know that all things work together for good to those who love God, who are called according to His purpose. What this verse says is all things work together for bad for those who don't love God, who are against His purpose. Friend, if you are not with God, ultimately, you are destined to fail. The God who runs those stars, the God who created the universe and flung those stars out into space, programmed everything against Sisera. There was no way that he could win because sin can't win and faith can't fail. And this was a battle of faith, and God gave the victory. Now, friend, when you love God, I want to tell you, God is on your side and you are programmed for victory. Now, it may not seem like it. It may not always be there according to your naked eye. But if you wait, you'll learn what an unknown poet wrote when he said, on the far reef, the breakers recoil in shattered foam. Yet still the sea behind them urges its forces home. Its chant of triumph surges through all the thunderous din. The wave may break in failure, but the tide is sure to win. O mighty sea, thy message in changing spray is cast. Within God's plans of progress, it matters not at last how wide the shores of evil, how strong the reefs of sin. The wave may break in failure, but the tide is sure to win. And God's purposes will prevail. Amen. Have faith in God, He cannot fail. Have faith in God, He must prevail. He can't fail. Satan can't win. The stars in their courses are against the man who's against God. The stars line up for the man who loves God. And if you go against God, you're going to stumble on the stars. You're going to have a collision with the stars. One of the greatest military men who ever lived was a little Corsican named Napoleon. Military strategists are still studying Napoleon, that little French general, full of ego. Napoleon marched against Russia. He had 500,000 hand-picked men. What an army. His finest. He would have Moscow, and he would have the world. And as he marched across the plains of Russia, a snowflake kissed his cheek. He brushed it off and laughed, and then another snowflake and a handful came, and then bushels of snowflakes, and then avalanches of snowflakes. And his fine horses reared and plunged and floundered in the snow. Progress was impossible. Before it was over, Napoleon's finest lay frozen on the plains of Russia. Napoleon retreated like a whipped puppy. Napoleon had boasted. I want you to hear this boast. Here's what he boasted before that fight. God is on the side of the heaviest battalions. And he was right. But he forgot that God puts his battalions in the skies. Amen?
9: Amen.
8: See, the stars in their courses fought against Napoleon. The stars in their courses fought against Sisera, and the stars in their courses fight against any man who fights against God. Now here's the fourth and the final thing I want you to see. Not only the woman that God chose and the warrior that God called and the warfare that God conducted, but I want you to see the wickedness that God cursed. The wickedness that God cursed. Look, if you will, in Judges chapter 5 and verse 23. "Curse ye, Meroz," said the angel of the Lord. "Curse ye bitterly the inhabitants thereof, because they came not to the help of the Lord, to the help of the Lord against the mighty." Now, what wickedness is this that God is cursing? Why did God put a curse upon Meroz? Because Meroz tried to be neutral in a time of moral crisis. Now, other tribes were brave. Look in Judges 5, verse 18. Zebulun and Naphtali were a people that jeoparded their lives unto the death in the high places of the field. That is, they laid their necks on the line, but not Meroz. Meroz said, "We'll be neutral. We'll fail to take sides." And by failing to take sides, they took sides with the enemy. That's what Jesus said in Matthew chapter 12 and verse 30. "He that is not with me is against me." Dante said, "The hottest places in hell are reserved for those who, in a period of moral crisis, maintain their neutrality." Edmund Burke said, "All that is necessary for the triumph of evil is for good men to do nothing." Now, there are many of us who love to watch other people fight battles. But friend, if you don't take a side, if you don't stand up in a time of moral crisis, the curse of God is upon you and the stars are against you. "Curse ye, Meroz. He came not to the aid of his brethren." What is the truth there? No man has a right to be at peace when his brothers are at war. Not until the war is over. There's an interesting verse over there in Numbers 32, verse 23. "But if ye will not do so, you sin against the Lord, and be sure your sin will find you out." What sin was that? Well, when they were going into the land of Israel, the Jews coming out of Egypt, there were two tribes who wanted to stay over there on the east side of the Jordan because the grass was tall and they had cattle. Joshua knew there's going to be a battle over there in Canaan. They said, "Can't we just stay here?" He said, "Okay, you can stay here. But there's going to be war over there when we cross Jordan. And when your brothers go to war, you're going to have to cross Jordan and go over here and help your brothers. Now, if you don't help your brothers, you've sinned against the Lord. And be sure your sin will find you out." Now, there are all kinds of sins. There are temperamental sins. There are moral sins. There are social sins. One of the greatest sins mentioned in the Bible is the sin of omission. "To him that knoweth to do good and doeth it not, to him it is sin." It is the sin of trying to be neutral when there is a battle to be fought. It's the sin of sitting on the sidelines. You see, the sin of omission is the great sin. When Jesus cursed a fig tree, he didn't curse the fig tree because it brought forth a poison fruit, but it brought forth no fruit. When a man hid his talent in the ground and God judged him, God didn't judge him because he stole the money, but because he did nothing with it. He failed to be fruitful with that money. When the priest and the Levite passed the man on the road to Jericho and left him wounded and bleeding and naked before the Good Samaritan came, those people, the priest and the Levite, did not beat that man up. They didn't rob him. All they did was to do nothing. What did Meroz do? Nothing. What do so many Christians do? Nothing, nothing, nothing. Now, friend, listen to me. There's a battle, and it is more real than the battle that took place in that swamp that day. "We wrestle not against flesh and blood, but against principalities and powers and spiritual wickedness in high places." And God will use women. God will use men of faith. God will bring the stars behind the man who's behind God. But don't you think it's time you stop playing church? Don't you think it's time that you got into the battle?
9: Amen.
8: Don't you think it's time that you said, "Lord, use me"? Now you say, "Well, Pastor, I'm not a warrior, and I can't do much." There's a story told back in the Civil War of some Union soldiers who were riding through a cornfield in the South,
7: and Grandma saw them, it really infuriated her. She went to the fireplace and got a poker and ran out there. Started to whack one of those soldiers on the shins. Somebody said, Grandma, come back in. You can't do anything. She said, I can let them know whose side I'm on. Don't you think the devil needs to know whose side we're on? I mean, whatever you can do, let's just take a poker and whack him on the shins. But don't be neutral. There's the woman that God chose. Thank God for women. There's the warrior that God called. There's a battle. There is the warfare that God conducted. It was God who lined up behind faith. There was the wickedness that God cursed. People who tried to remain neutral in a time of moral crisis. Now, the main thing I want you to see is we need to put our faith in the one who put those stars into heaven, Almighty God, and His Son, the Lord Jesus, who holds this mighty universe in the palm of His hand.
9: And maybe today you are searching for meaning and purpose in your life, or you're longing to experience the love of God. 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
9: We were thrilled to hear from our friends in Colombia who left a note that said this: cordial greetings. 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
11: American Family News, I'm Musty Pugh. President Trump will hold a press conference at 4 o'clock local time in Paris before heading home from the G7 summit. He says he will discuss more about the peace deal with Iran, which he says is a good deal for a lot of reasons.
12: But number one, by far, 99.9% is they will never have a nuclear weapon. And you can't give Iran a nuclear weapon. And they will never have a nuclear weapon. So that's very, very strong. Nobody knows what it is, but it's very strong. And most people seem to be very happy. Who's really happy is the market, because the market's gone up thousands of points over the last 4 or 5 days since hearing about it. And the strait is going to be opening. It's already partially opened. It's going to be opening up soon in full over the next day or two. And the market has gone wild, and oil has come tumbling down. Oil is at $73, $74.
11: Alex Gray was NSA chief of staff in President Trump's first administration.
13: Well, look, we're figuring out the details, obviously, and they're conflicting reports. But I think the key thing that I would focus on is that if President Trump looks at this a couple weeks from now and the Iranians behave exactly the way they have behaved for 47 years, he has one card to play above all else. That is the U.S. military's adjacency to Iran in the region.
11: Several general election matchups have been set following Tuesday's primaries. Alexandria Hoff has more.
14: The field is set in Georgia, where Republicans hope to flip Democratic Senator John Ossoff's seat. The president's 11th hour pick for that high-stakes battle, Republican Congressman Mike Collins, has advanced in the runoff, defeating former college football coach Derek Dooley. President Trump reacting with, quote, so happy for highly respected Congressman Mike Collins. I'll be doing big Trump rallies for Mike in Georgia. In the state's Republican runoff for governor, Trump backed Lieutenant Governor Burt Jones. He fell to billionaire healthcare executive Rick Jackson. Jackson will face off against Keisha Lance Bottoms in November. Now, in Alabama's GOP Senate runoff, it was a decisive victory for Trump-endorsed Congressman Barry Moore, who topped Navy SEAL Jared Hudson.
11: South Texas and parts of Louisiana being hit with flash flooding as more severe weather is on the way. Haley Meyer is in Lake Charles, Louisiana.
15: This is the first real chance of tropical activity we have for this Atlantic hurricane season. A potential tropical cyclone, all that means is it allows the National Hurricane Center to then issue tropical storm watches and warnings. Currently under a tropical storm warning right now here in Lake Charles. It extends from the Louisiana coast all the way towards the New Orleans area. Now, this isn't a guaranteed forecast that we'll be looking at Tropical Storm Arthur, which is the very first name of the Atlantic season.
11: The Texas governor sends a directive to state regulators regarding data centers. Robert Thornton has more.
16: As data centers continue to be a hot topic around the country and in Texas, Governor Greg Abbott has directed state regulators to see that residents are not stuck paying for expensive grid upgrades tied to the rapid expansion of such centers. Texas Scorecard and other outlets report that in a letter to the Public Utility Commission of Texas, and the Electric Reliability Council of Texas, the governor conveyed his concern. Brent Bennett of the Texas Public Policy Foundation says the intent of the governor's letter is good, but
17: there's a balance between, especially when it comes to public utilities like the grid and water systems, there's definitely a need for regulation preventing the socialization of costs. In fact, privatizing more costs, if done in a correct manner, if the cost allocation is done correctly, is a more market-oriented way than just socializing everything.
16: Bennett addressed how privatization of costs works.
17: Instead of uplifting these costs to the whole system and allocating it to customers, you take a certain chunk of those costs and allocate them in terms of a fee so that when that data center connects to the grid, they pay a fee to interconnect based on their usage. And that fee goes toward, kind of system upgrade costs. The sum of those fees is put towards reducing the amount of costs that are then uplifted to the rest of the system.
16: I'm Robert Thornton.
11: There's more news online at AFN.net and download the AFN mobile app. I'm Rusty P.
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2: Be thinking about what financial decision would express best my love for my spouse. How can I organize money in a way that would be good for our relationship? And if they can organize their use of money around making the difference that God uniquely had in mind in bringing them together in marriage, that will set them on a very, very good path.
3: Well, that's personal finance writer and speaker Matt Bell, and he joins us again today on Focus on the Family with Jim Daly. I'm John Fuller, and thanks for being here.
1: You know, John, last time we had a great conversation about the early years of marriage and finances, and everybody went, yay! Most people don't say that, but most people do need to pay attention to that, especially as you're engaged and deciding, okay, how do we do these things? You got to talk about money. And we covered that last time. If you missed the program, go hear it from the website, or you can get the smartphone app and have access to all the programs right there. So we're going to continue the discussion today and get more practical advice on how couples can really tackle the issue of financial problems.
3: Yeah, and Matt is an expert in biblical money management. He's managing editor at Sound Mind Investing, which is a Christian company to help people invest successfully in order to care for their family and live generously. And today, we're going to explore more insights from his book called Starting Strong, Discovering the Good That Money Can Do Through Your Marriage.
1: Matt, welcome back to Focus.
2: Thanks so much. It's really great to be here.
1: Yeah. People respond to these programs because I think it's where so many people are living. You know, we're having some difficulty. We're not sure quite what to do. So, again, let me encourage you to get a hold of us, get a copy of the book, talk to one of our caring Christian counselors, whatever you need. Let's get into it, though. You and Jude were living in Chicago. Sorry. I don't want to tease all our Chicago listeners. But you had a hefty property tax bill. How did you manage that? If you're willing, what was the amount, and how did you dig out of it?
2: Mm-hmm. Yeah, it was $1,000 a month. And this was not even a large house.
1: For how many months?
2: Every month. So $12,000 annual property tax bill. And when I first got that bill, I was shocked. I guess I just hadn't really done the homework of what we were getting ourselves into.
1: That's big.
2: It was huge. In fact, when I saw the bill the first time, I thought maybe one of our kids had been kidnapped and this was a ransom note. It just seemed crazy high. But that was a wake-up call to me because we had to really scramble to come up with the money for the property tax bill. But ever since then, we've been taking 1/12th of the annual amount of all of these, kind of what I like to call periodic bills or expenses, things you're spending money on sometime during the year but not necessarily every month, and we're setting it aside into savings so that when the bill comes due, the money is there. This is a great thing to do for vacations, for Christmas gifts, for the annual home insurance bill, the semi-annual car insurance bill. If you can put aside 1/12th of the annual amount of all such bills and expenses, and then the money will be there when the bill comes due, and that's a beautiful thing.
1: You know, and I agree. I mean, it takes a little discipline. I think Gene and I did the old envelope thing early on.
2: Yeah, very effective.
1: Just put actual cash in envelopes, and then we did start stealing from here or there. But, you know, as long as it works, right, you're not going over anything.
2: Yeah, it's okay.
1: I mean, it's really just, it's right there for you to see and to feel and to touch.
2: Right.
1: But part of that was paying off those semi-annual or annual payments regularly, you know, just tuck it in that envelope and then go turn it into the checking account, write the check for it.
2: Yeah, it was one of the most freeing things that we did, this idea of setting aside 1/12th of the annual amount of all these periodic bills and expenses. I mean, if you take a vacation and then you figure out how to pay for it afterwards, that really puts a damper on the vacation. But if you go on a vacation and you've been saving for it month by month,
1: then you have fun.
2: That just adds a lot more peace and enjoyment
1: to it. It's not a burden. How am I going to pay this off, right?
2: That's right.
1: You know, in that regard with a house, it's really important for younger couples particularly. That's a great goal, and that house becomes a great asset for you. If you hit something and you need to borrow against it, that can be something you can do. You don't want to do that, but, you know, again, your house and being owned is a great asset. The point I'm making there is states where the state tax is high, the real estate tax is high, like you said, $12,000 a year, you have to calculate that before you buy, because it might be wise to continue to rent until you can accommodate a $12,000 annual tax payment.
2: Yeah, for sure. Yeah, and there are a lot of expenses people don't realize when buying a house. I mean, for sure you should account for the taxes, the upkeep on the house.
1: Yeah.
2: That's a really big one. When I look at people's budgets, I see time and time again either no money or not enough money set aside for both home repairs and maintenance and also for cars as well. So that can be a real wake-up call for people when they see just how much it costs. Typically, I recommend 1.5% of the purchase price. So you get a $400,000 house, that's $6,000 a year for maintenance and repairs, so that's $500 a month. That sounds like a lot of money that maybe people weren't planning for, but that would be the better part of wisdom to purchase a house where you can do that.
1: Yeah, let me say for an RV trailer or a boat, you can like quadruple that amount.
3: 100%.
1: Those things, you know, Gene and I love camping, and so we progressed, you know, we did tents, and then we did eventually a fifth wheel. And I was shocked at the upkeep. I'm sure I spent as much on maintenance as I did on buying the thing. Because I got a screaming deal on it. But, man, it was a lot. It was always $600 to $1,000 to replace the converter, tires, chassis, suspension. I mean, you're going, I think they do this on purpose. They build those things to 80% of what's required. Then you got to spend the extra 20% to make sure it's roadworthy.
2: Wouldn't be surprised.
1: But what's that great saying about boats? Your best 2 days are the day you buy it and the day you sell it.
2: I was just thinking that.
1: But sometimes it's exciting for young couples and they overreach and do something like that and don't count those costs.
2: Yeah.
1: And you really need to.
2: Really important to do that work up front before you get to the showroom.
1: Talk to people who have owned it.
2: Yeah, absolutely. That's the best thing. There's a great book on decision making out there that is this funny kind of look throughout the book about how people tend to make bad decisions. And at the end of the book, the advice, he netted out the advice is exactly what you just said. Talk to other people who've made that decision and see how that worked out for them and what would they have done differently.
1: You know, this idea just struck me, but Gene and I have a will. I hope everybody has a will as well.
2: Yeah.
1: But, you know, one of the things that we talked about is if we can afford to do those things, because camping was so big for our family, for Trent and Troy growing up. They love it. They have said many times those were the best experiences of our family.
2: Yeah.
1: And so, you know, as you get older and your kids get married and they have kids, what a wonderful thing if you can afford it.
2: Yeah.
1: Why not do that for your young adult children with your grandkids
2: and
1: maybe spring for that and take care of that so they can have those experiences if they can't afford it? Would that be a good way to spend some money, perhaps?
2: Absolutely.
1: Without spoiling them.
2: Yeah, I mean, and you said the keywords, as long as you can afford it. If you've got the wherewithal to set aside a certain amount of money for vacations, that tends to be the most satisfying way to spend money, is having experiences together. In our household, I drive an older car by choice. I would rather, you know, and that's an important skill, is to learn to make trade-offs based on what's most important. I love to travel. I love the memories we've made as family, when we've traveled and had adventures together. So I will happily drive an older car in order to make that happen.
1: You recommend allocating 15% of our income into savings and investment. Could you cover those? 15% seems reasonable. A lot of companies give matching opportunities to a certain percentage.
2: That's like
1: 5, 6, 7%, 10%.
2: Yeah.
1: So in looking at that, when you're kind of lean, what do you do as a young couple?
2: Yeah. Well, again, it starts with that orientation of the five things you can do with money. We step back from the circumstances where there's a lot of emotion and a lot of, you know, we can't possibly make this happen sort of thing. And we say, we are committed to giving the first portion to the Lord's work in the world. We're going to save and invest the next portions, and then we're going to spend. So it starts with stepping back and kind of creating this idealistic plan and then stepping into it. You might have to start with saving less, saving 5% of income, but be committed to growing that over time. But that 15% threshold, which is saving and investing, you know, build that emergency fund first, build that big ticket item replacement fund, as I talk about in the book, money you allocate for these periodic bills and expenses, that isn't extra savings. That isn't part of the 15%. That should just be on your cash flow plan. You've got a $1,200 insurance bill. It's $100 a month, so that's already there. But the 15% will help you build a sufficient emergency fund, and then once that's built, you can start to invest that money.
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1: Matt, you describe our spending types. Now we're getting into the nitty-gritty. Yeah. And this goes back to those common, labels from psychology, the choleric, the sanguine, the phlegmatic, and then melancholy. So let's hit those. The choleric, what is our financial connection to that personality type?
2: Yeah, and the fact is there are financial connections to each one of these temperaments, which I think is really fascinating. I mean, I think temperament's a fascinating topic unto itself. If you do that as a couple, you discover how God has uniquely wired you, and it's just, once you figured it out, it's as if somebody's been watching you all of your life and they know things about you that you didn't realize other people knew. So it's a fascinating discovery that you can do together. But the choleric is the type A, hard charging, get it done, very disciplined sort of person. And financially, they can be really good at pursuing goals and tackling goals. So if you've got a lot of debt and you're going to set a choleric on the path of getting out of debt, they will get it done. Every temperament type has certain financial strengths and certain financial weaknesses. So the choleric can be so focused on getting things done that in a marriage relationship, they can tend to run ahead of a spouse sometimes and maybe make investments without talking about them or make certain purchases without discussions. So they need to slow down a little bit and make sure they're including their spouse.
1: No, that's good. Okay, let's move to sanguine.
2: Yeah, the sanguine is the life of the party, outgoing, extroverted sort of person. Everybody loves to be around the sanguine. On the strength side, financially, sanguines tend to be very generous. They tend to be very generous in giving to the Lord's work, generous in giving gifts. They really take a lot of fun and value out of that. On the downside, financially, because like I said, each temperament has both a strength and a weakness, financially, they tend to not take to the use of a budget. Yeah, that's too analytical.
1: Being an extrovert, I can relate to that.
3: So that is a flashpoint, obviously, in the marriage.
2: It can be, yeah, especially if people with very different temperaments, which is very common, come together in marriage, that can be. So it's really helpful to understand that. You know, someone who's a melancholic temperament type really takes to the use of a budget. Marry someone with a sanguine temperament type who really doesn't take to the use of a budget. Well, hey, it'd be the better part of wisdom to have the melancholic person take care of the budget, talk about it, kind of lead the discussions about it. Both need to be involved in setting goals and that sort of thing, but don't expect the sanguine to suddenly become an accountant.
3: Yeah.
2: It's not going to happen.
3: Okay, and then what about phlegmatic?
2: Yeah.
3: What about those folks?
2: So the phlegmatic temperament, this tends to be the most likable temperament of all four. They're very likable. They're very peaceable. They're very easygoing and kind of steady as you go. Employers love to have people with a phlegmatic temperament on the payroll because they will show up on time and they will get the job done. They're kind of what the Bible might describe as the steady plotters out there. On the downside, I mean, this is both a positive and a negative wrapped in one. They tend to be savers. So it can be a good thing to save money, but they can tend to be kind of cheap as well. So letting go of that money that they've saved can be a challenge for them.
1: That's funny. So are there good matchups here? That you know, is this part of the premarital counseling?
2: Yeah.
1: Oh, you're choleric. Well, you should be up with a phlegmatic. And
2: yeah, I'm not sure that that's even possible. I mean,
1: Well, let me ask it that way. You can probably have a different approach, even though that may be your core. That's what we would say with marriage counseling. I mean, these are your base operating systems.
2: Yeah.
1: But you can learn new operating systems.
2: Yeah, you can learn to manage it.
1: Yeah.
2: Your temperament is not going to change over your lifetime, but you can learn to manage your temperament. You know, my primary is choleric, and so I'm very project-oriented. I've had to learn, and believe me, I'm still learning, you know, people first, then projects. I've had to really learn that. And don't run over people in pursuit of getting a project done. So we can learn to manage these things, but our temperament, our core tendencies, typically don't change.
1: Okay, what do you think you are, John?
3: I don't know. I was going to turn it back to Matt and ask him. Yeah, go ahead. Disclose.
1: No, I think it's probably a combo, but yeah. I think I definitely have that sanguine thing. But I can be pretty pragmatic, too.
2: Yeah, well, we each have a primary and a secondary, and there may be elements of the other two in our makeup as well. But we typically have a primary and a secondary, and they can show up in different circumstances sometimes. Maybe a high-stress situation, you're more one than the other. Maybe in a purchase decision. decision. You're more one than the other. So it's a fascinating, you're not just going to get this done in one sitting. You're going to discover this over time.
1: You know, so often in marriage, opposites do attract. Yeah. I know it's an 80-20 rule. If you're saying, well, not my husband and me, okay, that's fine. You may be the same. But generally speaking, opposites will attract in certain key areas. In counseling couples and finances, do you find that that is true with these four distinctions, that opposites tend to attract?
2: Absolutely. And especially spenders tend to marry savers and savers tend to marry spenders.
1: Now, why did God do this?
2: You know, and it's kind of fun when you're dating. Oh, this
1: kind
2: person,
1: of fun.
2: Yeah, this person comes at money so differently. Isn't that kind of cute and fun and sort of winsome? But then you get married and those things that were so sort of fun are now it's serious.
1: Well, now the hard work of marriage starts,
2: right?
1: How to become selfless.
2: That's right.
1: And have a better attitude toward the opposite.
2: Yeah, but if you can learn to manage your temperaments, where you learn to play to each other's strengths and kind of work around, manage around each other's weaknesses, that can be a really beautiful thing, but it's not the easiest thing. It takes time and intentionality.
1: Yeah. You also speak to the delusions of dinkhood.
2: Yeah.
1: So you got to remind us, what does dinkdom mean? And then what are those delusions of dinkhood?
2: Right. So dink is double income, no kids. You know, when couples come together, typically today both are working. And so it's very easy to start to envision the sort of life you could live with these two incomes combined now. We just need one place to live, but we've got these two incomes, and you can start to dream of this really big life.
1: Or you set patterns of expense that won't be sustainable once you have additional expenses come into the home, like kids.
2: That's right. And so I remember sitting across the table from a couple where they had a big life going. They had a very nice house that required a hefty portion of both of their big incomes. They had two leased vehicles. They had nights on the town. And then one of them lost their job. Mm. And now there's stress. Now there's even some anger between them about the loss of the job and what that means to their lifestyle. So I really encourage couples to go slow with a house purchase decision. Make sure that it's something you can truly afford. You've got certain principles I've come to over time. I'm just geeky enough to have run the numbers on a lot of different size households and different income levels.
1: Choleric.
2: Exactly. With a secondary of Mellencox.
1: Yeah, right.
2: So that really...
1: Mr. Numbers.
2: Yeah. So 25% of monthly gross income for the combination of mortgage, taxes, and insurance is pretty much the max that I think a couple can spend on housing. All the better if it's more like 20%. And here's the kicker. I really encourage people to try to do that on one income. Mm-hmm. And people say, what? That's impossible. But I'll tell you, the best financial advice that Jude and I got when we were getting married is to base your lifestyle and major purchase decisions on one income. So that's what we did. When we bought, we rented for the first 10 months and we bought a condo, and the condo we could afford on my income alone. We both had a vision of Jude being able to stay home with kids if God blessed us in that way. And so we were working toward that. But even if a couple doesn't have kids, if you're building your lifestyle on two incomes, it's a big problem and a big stress point if one of them loses their job. So buy a house you can afford on one income and set your lifestyle accordingly.
1: Yeah. Hey, let me ask you, and this is serious, and I think it would have popped up in some young people's minds today. I mean, this fear that really exists in 20, 30-somethings about having children because they're so expensive. Mm. And they get bombarded with that. You're going to spend $250,000. Mm. I don't know what the latest number is, but that was a number I saw from somebody. I don't know if they were pro-family or anti-family, but that number of $250,000 was the average amount a couple will spend 0 to 18 on a child.
2: Yeah.
1: And they get panicked. Where's that money coming from?
2: Right.
1: But that's, you know, again, even if that's accurate, that's over 18 years.
2: Right.
1: So speak to that fear that is gripping so many young couples right now, that more and more are deciding not to have children, which is antithetical to the Lord's blessing for us, I believe.
2: Yeah. Yeah, I totally agree. And what you just said makes all the sense in the world, that you see these big numbers, but if you amortize that over time, it becomes a much smaller number. And in a really practical way, I tell couples, newly married couples, that, you know, because that often comes up, how much will kids cost and how can we prepare for that? But if you think about what you're spending money now as a couple without kids, you're spending money on entertainment and certain types of vacations and certain other things, that those expenses will tend to change when you have kids. You know, kids, when they're really young, they don't have a lot of needs. You don't need to go on some fancy vacation, and they'll be really happy with certain very simple things. your money will get freed up in one area to be available for the next area. So in a really practical sense, you can make it work that way. But I think in a bigger picture sense, I mean, I can just speak to my own personal experience. Sorry. I can just speak from my own personal experience that kids, sorry.
1: It's the blessing. Mm-hmm. This is who's going to be with you when you're on your deathbed.
3: Yeah.
1: This is what life is about. Mm. It's not about cars and boats and houses. It's about the people that you bring into the world and teach them how to be lovely, hopefully God-following people. I mean, that's where I get my greatest reward is through my boys.
2: My marriage with Jude and our kids, those are the greatest joys, the greatest, most meaningful parts of life is our family. And so don't miss that. Don't read a headline about the cost of kids and then miss that.
1: Many regrets.
2: I remember a time when money was especially tight. I was self-employed. I was writing and speaking. And there were a couple of events I did that then didn't end up getting paid for. And I remember being very stressed about it. And I remember getting up in the middle of the night and going and looking in on our kids. And I just thought, this is

0: No, really doing things right from the very beginning. They thought they couldn't tithe, but they used a budget, a really practical tool, and found that they could. And now I caught up with them 15 years later. They've got three kids. One is severely disabled. And you think, boy, young kids, that's a stressful time of life unto itself. But you throw into the mix a severely disabled child, they would have every reason to be stressed. When I reconnect with them, they were so at peace. It was remarkable. And money isn't the only factor that leads to that peace. But for them, financially, understanding each other's temperaments enabled them to, as they said, bend toward each other, to build greater unity in their marriage. And they also said that, we know where our money's going and what's happening financially because we're using this crazy tool that people don't like called a budget that turns out to be very effective. But money doesn't rule. That's a value we've established in our lives that if we go to a restaurant, we meet a server who clearly has some need, and it's not in our budget to bless them with some extra tip, we're going to bless them with that extra tip. Money. Sorry. Money doesn't rule. We manage money, we're good stewards of money, but money doesn't rule. Ron Blue, who wrote the first biblical money management book I ever read called Master Your Money, he said, don't plan God out of your finances. We're called to be planners. The plans of the diligent lead to profit, as surely as haste leads to poverty. But don't plan God out of your finances. You can plan and organize and envision, but ultimately you've got to leave room for the leadings of the Holy Spirit.
1: Well, Matt, I can clearly see where this is connected with your emotions, and I love it because I think right at the end here, you have really probably done your most effective teaching for us, in terms of perspective and thought and how to put it in the right order. And it comes right from your heart.
0: Well, Jim, I heard a quote recently that it's been very, sorry, it's been very impactful. And that quote simply says, you always know when you're doing something for the first time. You rarely know when you're doing something for the last time. We can't take life for granted. And we can't take the people that we love for granted. So my encouragement to couples is to treat life like the gift that it is. And if they will orient their money and their marriage around glorifying God as best they can, around loving each other, use money, be thinking about what financial decision would express best my love for my spouse. How can I organize money in a way that would be good for our relationship? And if they can organize their use of money around making the difference that God uniquely had in mind in bringing them together in marriage, that will set them on a very, very good path.
1: Whew, what a place to end. And Matt, you've kind of brought the wood, as we say in baseball lingo. But thank you for investing the time to do the research, to create this book, and to help young couples, but all couples really, better understand how to put money in its place and to do it well. So thank you for being with us.
0: Thank you. I appreciate the opportunity.
1: Let me turn to the listener. I want to encourage you to get a copy of this terrific resource, Starting Strong: Discovering the Good That Money Can Do in Your Marriage. Matt's book is packed with great insights for couples. It even includes specific recommendations for things like savings accounts and investments that we weren't able to cover in detail today. And when you give a donation of any amount to Focus on the Family, we'll send you a copy of Matt's book to say thank you for partnering with us in the ministry. And if you can't afford it, get in touch with us and we'll get it to you, and trust others will cover the cost of that. Let me give you an example how every dollar counts. 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Those are kind of the core themes at Focus on the Family. And when you contribute to Focus on the Family, you're providing help to parents and grandparents like Susan from California, who wrote in to tell us this: my husband and I were having financial problems early in our marriage, and Focus on the Family provided resources and information to help us learn to manage our money. Then, when my youngest daughter was having a crisis pregnancy, I had her call Focus on the Family. Someone at the end of the line said a lot of the right words to help her to know that abortion was not the answer. She ended up having our grandson, marrying his father, and having the best life ever. Our grandson is our bundle of love and joy, now 2 years old. Life is always the the best choice. No regrets. Thank you for being at the end of the phone.

0: when she called. Whew, that's getting me choked up. 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
1: 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I'm John Fuller, inviting you back as we once again help you and your family thrive in Christ.

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5: Eternal life is Jesus Christ through the Holy Spirit living within our spirit. He has given to us Himself, that is my life. He that hath not the Son hath not life. Do you know what that means, my friend? It means as good as you are, as smart as you are, as intellectual as you are, as wealthy as you are, as prominent as you are, if you do not have Jesus Christ living within your life, my friend, you are a walking dead man. I didn't say that. God said it. He says, wherein in times past, that is before Christ, you were dead in trespasses and sins.
0: God forgives and eternally saves anyone who asks Him to through faith in Christ. And nothing and no one can change that. But as you'll learn today on In Touch, the teaching ministry of Dr. Charles Stanley, our security isn't a license to sin. Instead, it's a powerful, gratitude-filled motivation to live a holy, obedient life. Our series, How the Truth Can Set You Free, continues.
5: All of us who've been saved realize that there have been times in our life where we begin to wonder, what is it that's keeping us from being able to enjoy the Christian life to the maximum? What is it that sort of cheats us out of that cutting edge of real peace and joy in our Christian life? And as we begin to examine what God says in this 8th chapter of John, for example, when He said, "You shall know the truth, and the truth shall make you free." That is, make you free of the bondage and the shackles of those things that keep us from reaching the maximum of our potential of what God wants us to be. And we came to mention three areas that oftentimes are overlooked and unseen by many people who read the Bible, and that is the feelings of insecurity, inferiority, and inadequacy that Satan just keeps sending in just beneath the surface of our Christian life. And so we discussed the fact of how we've been programmed since children to think certain ways that are not scriptural, but that's the way we were taught. And as we began to understand God's truth and comprehend three specific truths, then Satan is defeated in these areas, and we begin to reach out and to enjoy and to reach the maximum of our potential. And so we said those three truths are, first of all, what is one of them? our position in Christ. Secondly, who we are, that is our personage. And thirdly, our possessions. When you begin to understand what your position is, that you were baptized by the Spirit into Christ Jesus and became an everlasting part of Him, and who you are, you become a saint, you've been positioned as that. You're an ambassador, a child of God, and forever that. And when you begin to understand what you have in Him, then these feelings of inadequacy, inferiority, and insecurity, all of these things begin to fade away, and something happens. And here's what happens. There's a greater sense of confidence, a greater sense of security, a greater sense of worthiness, a more secure feeling of belonging, a sense of being able to face and meet and match any situation in life victoriously, triumphantly, and not in the sense of defeat. So today we are in the possessions. That is what we have in Christ Jesus. And we've discussed the fact that we have, He said, everything in Him, access to that everything. We have, He says, we have an inheritance in Him and many, many areas in which we have. But today I want to talk about three of them. And two of these, you may not think in terms of there being something we possess, but they are very, very vital to the fact of who we are, what our position is, what we possess, in the light of overcoming these feelings of inadequacy, inferiority, and insecurity. Now, before we begin the first one, let's think about this for a moment. Everybody desires to feel like or to sense acceptance, approval, and appreciation. But now watch this. When we don't get that, when we somehow not able to feel that and sense that from other people, then we do exactly what the world does, fall into their pattern of trying to be able to feel this this acceptance and this approval and this appreciation. So one of the things oftentimes it slips by us, what you and I possess that we're not aware of, is that one of the most priceless possessions we have, having been placed into Jesus Christ and having become and in the process of becoming the person that we are, one of the things we fail to recognize is that one of the most priceless, precious possessions we have is our acceptance by God just the way we are. Now think about this for a moment. When He says that we are accepted, when you think about the power of the awareness and the realization that Almighty God, your Creator, Almighty God, your Savior, has accepted you, that is, when you receive the Lord Jesus Christ as your personal Savior, you first of all accepted Christ's death on the cross as payment for your sins, and you accepted God's method of forgiving you. When you accepted God's method in His way and accepted Him through Jesus Christ on the cross, God the Father accepted you at that moment just the way you are. He didn't say, when you clean up your life, when you straighten up this, when you get rid of your habits, when you add these 10 laws, when you follow the 10 commandments, when you stop committing the following sins, then I will accept you. God the Father, in His righteousness, in His love, in His mercy, said, in that moment when you were a jewel in the rough, and I mean some of us were really in the rough, God says, I'll take you just the way you are. He accepted you just the way you are. When a person genuinely understands the meaning of acceptance by God, that He takes me just the way I am. That is, He knows all about you, so you can't disappoint Him. He knows past, present, and future. Knowing ahead of time, thousands of years ahead of time, that you were going to blow it over and over and over again, He says, I'll still take you. He accepted you just the way you are. That will not be motivation to go out and sin against God. That's motivation for holy, obedient living. That God, knowing all of your weaknesses, all of your failures, how many times you were going to blow it, He says, I accept you just the way you are. So we're not talking about license to sin. We're talking about liberty to live freely in Christ Jesus. Now listen. If God the Father has accepted you just the way you are, and you don't have to keep living up to measure up to something, you and I can rest in Him with absolute security about our future. Adequacy that He lives within us is able to provide everything we need for every single moment. We certainly don't have to be inferior to anybody because we have Christ living within us. We've been accepted. We have been accepted by the Holy of Holies, God Almighty Himself. And my friend, that is a freeing, liberating thought that He's given us. Second thing I want you to notice as far as our possessions here in this particular time is in John chapter 5. Look there if you will for a moment. And in this fifth chapter, in the 24th verse, he says not only do you and I have the possession of his acceptance every single second of our life for eternity now, but he says you and I have eternal life. And I want to say just a couple of brief things about it. Chapter 5, verse 24. You see, for the believer, eternal life is not something that begins at death. It began the moment you receive Christ. Listen, verily, verily, I say to you, he who hears my word and believes on him who sent me has, listen, present tense now, has eternal life and does not come into judgment, but has, aorist tense, once and for all in the past, has passed out of death into life. Now, every single believer is the present day, now, possessor of eternal life. Now, usually, we have a short-sightedness oftentimes. When we think of eternal life, we think of something that God gives us from heaven that gets us to heaven, but that's not it. The Bible says, he that hath the Son hath what? Life. He that hath not the Son of God hath not what? Life, but the wrath of God abides upon him. So what is our life? What is our eternal life? Our eternal life is Jesus Christ through the Holy Spirit living within our spirit. He has given to us himself, that is my life. He that hath not the Son hath not life. Do you know what that means, my friend? It means as good as you are, as smart as you are, as intellectual as you are, as wealthy as you are, as prominent as you are, if you do not have Jesus Christ living within your life, my friend, you are a walking dead man. Now, I didn't say that. God said it. God has a standard that he provided at the cross, and when Jesus Christ died, he opened the door for you to be saved. And if you're unwilling to come to Jesus Christ and you die without him, you won't have anybody to blame. Nobody to blame but you and your stubborn, rebellious pride and self-will. Now, that may be a little difficult capsule for you to take, but I want to ask you this. Would you ask God if I've told you the truth? Would you look into your life for just a moment and see if I've told you the truth? That within you there is that self-will that you're going to do it your way. And God says there is only one way, and that's his way, and that's the cross. The quality of eternal life is divine life. You and I have God Almighty living within us. That's what eternal life is. It is a quality of life that brings fulfillment and contentment and security and a sense of worthiness. You see, eternal life is all that I need. Everything that I need in this life is wrapped up in the gift of eternal life, which is in the person of Jesus Christ. So when we quote John 3:16, for God so loved the world that he gave his only begotten Son, that whosoever believeth in him should not perish but have everlasting life, what we usually think about is either hell or heaven. That's not it at all. Heaven is the prophetic place where we're going to be. It is a literal place, no doubt about that, but eternal life begins now. When you have Christ in your life now, you have eternal life now. You have a whole different quality and character of life that's more than in length, but it's quality in depth and contentment and fulfillment. You have God Almighty. You have divine, supernatural life within you. That's why you can't ever be lost. Because you've become a child of God, and within you, within your spirit, is the living life. He says, I give unto them eternal life, and they shall never perish. And Jesus didn't say, they shall never perish unless they fail in their performance. And I want to say again, without Jesus Christ, the only thing you've got to go on, brother, is performance. If it isn't by grace, it's performance. You will never know how well you've performed. He said, I think I'm doing pretty good. You come to your deathbed, you begin to think about all the things you didn't do. You see, it isn't performance, it's grace. If it were performance, all of us would be lost. But because it's grace, all of us can be saved. There's a third gift that we have, and one that we probably don't think too much about as a gift, and that is in 1 John chapter 1. Look, if you will. And here John is talking about his relationship and their relationship to Christ and to each other. And so he says in verse 2, the life which was manifested and we have seen and bear witness and proclaim to you, that is the eternal life, which was with the Father and was manifested to us. Now, you know what he says in that verse? He is identifying eternal life with Jesus. He says, when you have Jesus, you have life. Notice what he says. And the life which was manifested and we have seen and bear witness and proclaim to you, that is the eternal life which was with the Father. He's speaking of Christ. And was manifested to us in human flesh. What we have seen and heard, we proclaim to you also, that you also may have fellowship with us, and indeed our fellowship is with the Father and with His Son, Jesus Christ. Now think about this for a moment. One of the most priceless possessions you and I have is the personal possession of being able to fellowship on a one-to-one basis intimately with the God who created this world. Now think about this for a moment. Every other religion in the world, regardless of what the religion may be, every other religion in the world, they can worship their gods, they can revere their gods, they can honor their gods, they can praise their gods, they can make sacrifices and offerings to their gods, but there's one thing they can't do with their God. They can't fellowship with Him. Because you see, for two people to fellowship, you've got to have two living objects. And all these other gods are dead. My friend, the Christian is the only person in the world who has the powerful potential of fellowshipping with his God. God the Father, God the Son, God the Holy Spirit. Look at that word, if you will. The word fellowship comes from the Greek word koinos, which speaks in terms here of relationship. Something having something in common. So when he says, we have fellowship with the Father and with his Son, Jesus Christ, it is a sharing relationship. The word fellowship is a giving and receiving. It's a sharing. And you see, when you and I think about the fact that we can have fellowship with God, we're talking about the kind of communication we can have. We're talking about the kind of fellowship we have. You see, let me tell you why you and I neglect the most powerful, precious possession we have on this earth as believers. The privilege of talking to the God who created this world. The privilege of talking to the God who's, he says he has it all in his hand. He can speak, whisper, or think and put galaxies into space. Create multitudes of worlds, fling them from his omnipotent fingers. And he says that you and I have the privilege of talking to him. Just telling him how we feel. Why do you suppose that having access to be able to carry on a conversation with Almighty God? I mean, and besides that, we have all these love letters. It's just one big love book that he wrote us. Having access to all of this, why do you suppose we don't talk to God more than we do? I'll tell you why. It's real simple. You say it's sin, that's the reason. No, that's not the reason. The primary reason we don't talk to this great, wonderful Heavenly Father who's just poured out everything in heaven upon us, the reason we don't talk to Him any more than we do is because we don't know Him very well. That's the reason. The reason we feel insecure, inadequate, and inferior, incompetent, worthless, and that we don't belong, and feel rejected in God's judgment, is condemned, guilty, and all the other things we feel, is because we don't know Him. You see, the more I understand who He is, the more I want to talk to Him, the more I want to listen to Him, the more I want to seek His wisdom and guidance and direction, and the more confident I am that when I come to Him, I'm going to get exactly what I'm looking for. My friend, listen to me. I don't know of many tragedies in life anymore than living a Christian life and never discovering what God is really like. I'll tell you what it's like. This is a poor example, but let's try it. It's like being married for a man or a woman, vice versa, to the most wonderful, exciting, handsome, or beautiful, enriching, fulfilling, contenting, dream upon dream upon dream upon dream of your life. As a marriage partner, fulfill every single need you have, every desire of your heart. I mean the epitome of what you would consider a husband or wife. Being married to them, never talk to them, never listen to them, never accept their love, never give their love, and go through life and having missed one of life's greatest joys, to live with someone you love with all of your heart and to be loved in return, to fulfill the desires of your heart. Did you know so many of God's people a stumbling and fumbling and floundering through life. And here's the Heavenly Father saying, here I am. Come unto me, all you that labor and are heavy laden. I'll give you rest. And we just sort of moving our way through life, trying to figure it out and trying to get through and trying to make it somehow. And here is a precious, loving Father who's available, willing, if we would just take time to talk to him. He says, rest in the Lord. Listen, you can't rest in the Lord while you're fighting life's battles. Stress, strains, insecurity, inadequacy, inferior, worried, fretting, and doomed with life. He says, one of the most priceless possessions you and I have is the second-by-second, moment-by-moment access into fellowship, conversation with the God who created us. I want to tell you, my friend, you ought to make one of the priorities in your life to discover who God is, what he's like, what he can do in your life, and what he's willing to do. Listen, we have fellowship with the Father and with his Son, Jesus Christ. Now, one last thing, listen. Sometimes we won't go out of our way and initiate a new relationship because we're afraid of being rejected. I want to tell you something. If that's the reason you've not moved toward God, I can tell you this for sure. You don't ever have to feel or worry about being rejected. Not only will he accept you, but he'll move into the most intimacy of your life to listen, to share, to give, to receive. And my friends, you can build a relationship and a fellowship with him that will sustain you through every trial and heartache of life. That's yours because of your relationship to him. And when you take those three possessions, acceptance, his eternal life, and the capacity for fellowship, then inadequacy, inferiority, and insecurity drain by the wayside, and we just get stronger and deeper and richer in our relationship to him. And that's my desire for you. If you'll discover what God's like, you will rush to that fellowship. Let's pray together. Father, how beautiful you've made the Christian life. How accessible you've made yourself to us. How accepting you are of all types of folks. You're never a rejecter of anyone who comes to you. I pray, Father, that many might kneel right where they are, where they're sitting, driving, whatever it might be, to say, Lord, I want to ask you to forgive me of my sin. I receive Jesus Christ as my personal Savior. And here and now, no longer performance, but I want to live by grace through faith in Christ. Thank you, Father, for all that you're going to do and for all the richness of this book and all the richness within our lives because the presence of Jesus Christ, we pray. Amen.
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5: When he accepted you, he did not accept you on a performance basis. Those who believe that you can be saved today and fall tomorrow, do you know what they're preaching? They're preaching salvation by performance. I'm accepted by grace. My salvation continues on the basis of performance. If I turn left, I'm rejected. If I turn right, I'm accepted. So what you have is you have salvation by grace and performance. Now, I want to tell you, my friend, nothing could present more insecurity to anybody alive than to think by grace God saved you, but now you've got to keep yourself by performance. Because you see, what that says is this. First of all, if that's my theology, I've got to figure out, well, what's the performance standard? The Ten Commandments. Well, that's already wiped me out. It wiped Paul out. It wiped everybody else, so I can't do that. So I'm lost at that point. So what's the standard? The Sermon on the Mount? Well, I don't measure up to that either, so let's chalk that one off. But I've still got to keep myself by performing. So what else can I do? I read the Old Testament. I pray. I give. I go to church. But how much do I have to give? How many times do I go to have to go every Wednesday night? Listen, you could have a nervous breakdown trying to be a Spirit-filled believer. For the simple reason, what's the standard? What are you measuring up to? What's the performance standard? You see, God Almighty never said you're saved by grace and kept by performance.
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11: Oh, that they're scared to death. They never want to do it because we keep saying it's so hard. We're so honest about our struggles. I've heard them say, is there anything good about marriage? Because all you guys talk about are your struggles.
9: And it's common to have struggles, but let us say this. Marriage
11: is awesome.
9: Is great.
11: It's wonderful. It's beautiful. It's one of the greatest things, if not the greatest thing in my life.
9: And it's one of the greatest things God has created because I love being with you. 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We laugh. We play. We've raised kids together. 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And it takes work to make it great.
11: And the hard stuff makes it even better.
9: It does. 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
22: There are three words at the heart of today's message. Not a slogan, not a bumper sticker, but a declaration that has the power to reorient your entire life. God is love. It sounds so simple, but how do we wrap our minds around the love of God? Today on Insight for Living, Chuck Swindoll surveys the Bible, guiding us toward an understanding of divine love that's both theologically honest and deeply personal. Whatever you're carrying today, whatever you've done or left undone, this is for you. Chuck titled his message, The Love of God.
23: On your way toward the New Testament, stop off at Jeremiah chapter 31, verse 3. The Lord appeared to him from afar, saying, I have loved you with an everlasting love. Therefore, I have drawn you with loving kindness. We're getting close to unconditional here, aren't we? There are moments, I'm going to be real candid here and vulnerable. There are moments I'm sort of overwhelmed with the love of my wife for me. And she's been far more faithful to tell me about her love for me than I have to say it to her. It was a few weeks ago. It was a hot summer day, and her car had gotten dirty in the rainstorm, and the clouds had gone away and the sun had come. It was Saturday morning, and I thought, I need to get her car cleaned up for her. So I sat down in her car, and I could smell her perfume that lingered in her car. And in one of those unusual moments, I thought, man, I love this woman. So I got a little post-it, and I write on it, I love you. And I thought, okay, well, I can do better than that, you know. And so I'm going to write a little bigger so she won't miss it. And I wrote, I love you, and I underscore love. And then I thought, well, shoot, I'm going to fill the whole page. So I did, I love you, and I just filled the whole thing, and I stuck it on her dashboard. So I took the car to have it cleaned, and forgot that I'd stuck it on the dashboard. And so, I mean, those people cleaning that car, boy, did they clean that car. I mean, it just, and I got back in it, and the guy who was giving me the keys at this little joint said, hey, nice note. What may not surprise you is about 3 weeks ago, about 3 weeks later, which was yesterday morning, I got in the car to do it again, and that note's still on the dashboard. Why? Because there's something about knowing you're loved that covers up everything else. It's an everlasting love. And he writes that love note to you in a dozen different ways. It's just, the world being what it is, we miss reading it. Because the culture teaches us that if things are going well, then that proves somebody loves us. With God, whether it is well or hard, whether it is life or death, whether you feel like it or deserve to hear it, or on the opposite extreme, you're the last one he ought to be saying it to, certainly in your neighborhood, it's still true. He loves you. It's a love so great that he put his son on the cross for us. You talk about love. John chapter 3. John chapter 3. Here it is. Verse 14, as Moses lifted up the serpent in the wilderness, even so must the Son of Man be lifted up, so that whoever believes will in him have eternal life. I'll watch closely. Imagine it. Imagine it, dads. Imagine it, mothers. God so loved the world that he gave his only begotten Son. He gave his Son. To whom? To the world. That whoever believes in him shall not perish, but have eternal life. How good is that? He so loved us that he knew there could never be a relationship as long as we operate on our own. I mean, look at our lives. You talk about a mess. You talk about baggage and garbage. We could know the secrets of the people in this room, there'd be scandals spread all over the city. And God knows all of the secrets. And he hasn't yet regretted putting his son on that cross for us. Why? Because it's the only way you could have a relationship. When you love someone, you want a relationship with them. He so loved the world. Are you part of the world? Last time I checked. If you wonder, do this. And if you feel air, you're part of the world, okay? If you question that, do it at a mirror. If a mirror fogs over, you're part of the world, okay? You're alive. He so loved you. He didn't loan you his son. He didn't make a bargain that if you clean up your life, his son's death will help you out. He gave his son. He gave his son. You have a son? You have a daughter? Imagine that. I think I love people deeply until I think about that. Chances are good I wouldn't sacrifice my son or daughter for any of those people. God did it for all of us. He so loved you and me that he gave him. So that what? So that we will never perish, but on the other hand, have life like him, eternal kind of life. And I left out the most important part. Whoever believes in him. That's it. Don't have to clean up your life. You can't if you tried. You have to believe in him. That's called the gospel. That's good news. He died for you on the cross. And you believe in him? you have eternal life with God. And a whole new beginning starts from the inside out. And goodness knows we need help from the inside out. You say, but I'm not a follower of Jesus. How can I be sure of that? Listen to the words of another. He writes this, I recently overheard a talk show host attempting to give a caller an ego boost. God loves you for what you are. You must see yourself as something special. After all, you are special to God. But that misses the whole point, he writes. God does not love us for what we are. He loves us in spite of what we are. Now, there's a little hope. You don't have to measure up for him to say you're among those that are loved. It's because you can't measure up that makes his love so special. You're not the one special. I'm not the one that's special. God is special. His son is special. It is only his love and his grace, this man writes, that gives our lives any significance at all. Maybe you're thinking it's a pretty harsh analysis to say there's nothing special about me. And in case that's your response, look at Romans chapter 3. And this is a good sort of, it's an autopsy. I'm just going to go ahead and say it. It's an autopsy of our inner being. It cuts down where no surgeon's scalpel can reach. And in case you need the reminder, look at what it says in verse 10 of Romans 3. As it is written, there's none righteous, not even one. There's none who understand. There's none who seeks for God. All have turned aside. Together they have become useless. There's none who does good. That means in our own flesh. Not even one. And now the autopsy, the throat, an open grave. With their tongues they keep deceiving. 14. Their mouths are full of cursing and bitterness. Their feet are swift to shed blood. Destruction and misery are in their paths. In the path of peace they have not known. There's no fear of God before their eyes. Now, I wanted that to be the black backdrop, the dark truth before you look at Romans 5:8. Look at this. In light of all of that, all of the things he has said about the throat, the tongue, the lips, the mouth, the feet, the path, all of them wrong direction, wrong motives, wrong actions. But look at verse 8 of Romans 5. God demonstrates his own love. There it is again. He demonstrates his love toward us in that while we were yet sinners, Christ died for us. That is the brilliant diamond that sits in the backdrop of Romans chapter 3. And it is resplendent in beauty. It stands in stark contrast to who we are and to how we respond in life and to, it's almost more than we can take in. We need to get our theology straight when it comes to our culture. No one is righteous. No one understands without divine assistance. No one seeks God voluntarily. No one turns toward him. We all in our nature turn away from him. And you'll always have that nature turning away from him. At the weak moments, you will find yourself doubting him and resisting his will. And yet he loves us, in spite of all the baggage and garbage we bring out of our culture and life before him. Well, I decided to do something very different, because I think some of you might remember it better if I do it this way. I want to read you a story, and then I want to read you a statement. And I want you to hear the story as if you're hearing it for the first time. So I'm not going to tell you where it is. I just want you to hear the story. And I want you to put yourself in the story. It's a story of a father's love on behalf of a son who didn't deserve it and had spurned it. But the father never walked away. Put yourself in the story. There was once a father who had two sons. The younger son said to his father, "Father, I want right now what's coming to me." So the father divided the property between them. It wasn't long before the younger son packed his bags and left for a distant country. There, undisciplined and dissipated, he wasted everything he had. After he had gone through all his money, there was a bad famine through that country, and he began to hurt. So he signed on with a citizen there who assigned him to his fields to slop the pigs. He was so hungry, he would have eaten the corn cobs in the pig slop, but no one would give him any. That brought him to his senses. He said, "All those farm hands working for my father sit down to three meals a day, and here I am starving to death. I'm going to go back to my father." I love that line. "I'm not going to go back to my home, to my neighborhood, to my room, to my friends, to my bed, to the place of comfort where I can get a shower, get cleaned up. I'm going to go back to whom? My father." That's a father's love. Never dawns on him that he can't. "I'm going to go back to my father. I'll say to him, Father, I've sinned against God, and I've sinned before you, and I don't deserve to be called your son. Take me as a hired hand." He got right up and went home to his father, says again. While he was still a long way off, you look great, old dad. Standing there waiting, realizing it's his boy. While he was a long way off, his father saw him, his heart pounding. He ran out, embraced him, and repeatedly kissed him. "Is that good or what? Watch this happen now." The father, he's all over the boy. And this boy stinks. This boy's dirty. And he starts his speech. "Father, I've sinned against God, and I've sinned before you, and I don't deserve..." "Stop," said the dad. Father wasn't listening. He called to the servant, said, "Quick, bring a clean set of clothes and dress him. Put the family ring on his finger and sandals on his feet. Get that grain-fed heifer and we'll roast it. We're going to have a feast. We're going to have a wonderful time. My son is here, given up for dead and now alive, given up for lost and now found." And they began to have a wonderful time. And I'm crazy about that story, because that's you and me in our worst moment, feeling like we ought to run in the other direction, knowing we should go back to the one who made us. And what draws us to him is his love for us. Your love for us. And nothing can separate us from that love. Listen to the statement. With God on our side like this, how can we lose? If God didn't hesitate to put everything on the line for us, embracing our condition and exposing himself to the worst by sending his own son, is there anything else he wouldn't gladly and freely do for us? And who would dare tangle with God by messing with one of God's chosen? Who would even dare to point a finger? The one who died for us, who was raised to life for us, is in the presence of God at this moment, sticking up for us. Do you think anyone is going to be able to drive a wedge between us and Christ's love? There is no way. Not trouble, not hard times, not hatred, not hunger, not homelessness, not bullying threats, not backstabbing, not even the worst sins listed in the scriptures. None of this phases us because Jesus loves us. I'm absolutely convinced that nothing, nothing living or dead, angelic or demonic, today or tomorrow, high or low, thinkable or unthinkable, absolutely nothing can get between us and God's love because of the way Jesus, our Master, has embraced us. Amen? How marvelous, how wonderful is our Savior's love for us. We've sung it since little kids. Jesus loves me. What? This I know. Why? God, the Bible tells me so. All our lives, and here we are adults, still doubting it. I have poured with passion myself into this message, and it's time for you to respond. Okay? If you really believe that God loves you, stand to your feet right now. Just stand there, okay? I'm going to have to hold you back right now. If you're sitting in a wheelchair and you can't stand, lift your hands up. Here we go. It's going to be the greatest altar call in the history of Stonebriar Church right now. Say it after me. God loves me. Say it like you mean it. God loves me. Together, God loves us. God loves. No matter what, God loves us. I am loved by God. Listen to me. Listen. In the darkest night, when the bottom has dropped out of your life, remember what you said. God loves you. There'll never be a time in your existence when he will stop loving you. Now the part that some of you would have to say for the first time, I believe in Jesus Christ as my Savior. Say that. I believe in Jesus Christ as my Savior. The reason that's significant is because apart from him, you can't relate to the one who loves you. And he waits. He waits patiently. And some of you, for the first time in your life, have made a statement like that. God bless you for that. God loves me. Here we go again. God loves me. God loves us. God loves you. God loves you. Thank you, Lord, for loving me. Will you please remember this? When everybody's gone home, you're alone, nobody's around, the sun has gone down, and your mind begins to play tricks on you, and the enemy says, you can't believe that. You just said it. And you have never told yourself more truth than you did in those three words. We've sung it since we were kids. Jesus loves me. This I know. For the Bible tells me so. Our Father, today we have needed to hear this, and we embrace it. It is a truth we have taken for granted to the point that it no longer has impacted us as it should. Thank you for your unconditional, undying, everlasting love. Thank you that it pervades our being. It is at work within us, whether we are sleeping or awake. Whether we are obeying or disobeying, whether we are strong or weak, whether we are healthy or sick, whether we are in the places we wish to be or find ourselves in places we feel awkward, uneasy, like a hospital, like a funeral home, like all alone and we have just come through a failure. And we're broken.

0: are the most important thing about us is what we think about you. And today, we in turn, we love you. In Jesus' name, we pray. Everybody said, amen.
1: The most important thing about you isn't your failures, your history, or what you think of yourself. It's what you think about God and what He thinks about you. 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And now, here's Chuck.
2: My mother was a wise woman, relentless too. From the time I was old enough to string sentences together, she was pressing scripture into me. Memorize this, learn that, hide it in your heart. Honestly, when you're young and restless, and there are a thousand other things competing for your attention, a mother's insistence on scripture memory can feel, well, a little annoying. But oh, how wise she was. Because here I am, decades later, with eyes that don't cooperate the way they used to. The pages of my beloved Bible, dog-eared, marked up, worn soft from a lifetime of handling, are nearly impossible for me to read now. But those promises, they come to my lips like sweet honey, spontaneously, effortlessly, right when I need them most. A friend told me recently that my body may be past 90, but my mind still responds like a 40-year-old. I'm not sure that's entirely accurate, but I'll take it. And I'll tell you why it's true, to whatever extent it is. It's because God's word is hidden in my heart, deeply, permanently. And nothing, not age, not failing eyesight, not the relentless march of time, can reach in and take it out. The grass withers, the flowers fade, but the word of God abides forever. I believe that today more than I've ever believed it in my life. And that's precisely why I refuse to grow weary in well-doing. We have something the world is desperately searching for. Hope, real hope, not optimism, not positive thinking. The timeless, unshakable hope of the cross we proclaim. As June 30th approaches, don't wait. Your gift plants the seed of God's word in fertile soil all over this world. What are you waiting for? Let's tell them together, because there is indeed hope.
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0: I'm Bill Meyer. 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That's Thursday on Insight for Living.
1: If Thomas Edison hadn't produced the light bulb, someone else would have. But Edison figured out how to make it commercially available first. 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Lights are everywhere, but God remains the light of the world. He can bring clarity to confused minds, inspiration to depressed souls. And we have that light. 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
10: Let us run with endurance the race that is set before us, looking to Jesus, the founder and perfecter of our faith. Believers in Jesus were chosen by God in eternity past. This involved forgiving their sins and declaring them to be as righteous as His Son. If life now seems uncertain, know this. Your future is as secure as the God who will make sure you get there. From the Moody Church in Chicago, this is Running to Win with Dr. Erwin Lutzer, whose clear teaching helps us make it across the finish line. Today, we continue a series from Romans chapter 8 on the blessings we've been given as children of an awesome God. Pastor Lutzer, how does the concept of justification play into our being chosen forever?
0: You know, Dave, there are many people who don't realize that they were chosen from before the foundation of the world. All that they know is that they've trusted Christ. They may not even be aware of the fact that God has justified them, but nonetheless, they belong to the Almighty. They are children of God. And so we delight in that fact, and what also delights us is the opportunity to share that good news around the world. It's because of people just like you who have invested in this ministry that Running to Win is in 50 different countries in 7 different languages, and we are going into an 8th language. Thank you. But at the end of this message, I'm going to be giving you some contact info because I want you to investigate something. For now, stay tuned and listen. Imagine this. Imagine that when you came to Christ, all that God did was forgive you. So if that's all that happened, the next time you sinned, where would you be? Where do I really stand when
8: when I do sin, do I have a permanent relationship with God, or is it just based on when I'm forgiven and when I'm not forgiven? Oh, no, no, it is so much more. It is God declaring you to be as righteous as Christ. I'm going to say something to shock you. If all that he did was forgive you when you came to Christ, you'd never make it to heaven. Because forgiving you does not make you perfect, and you can't get into heaven unless you're as perfect as God. If you're not as perfect as God, forget it. Wives, look at your husbands and say to them, husband, forget it, all right? Because you know he's not perfect. None of us is. None of us is, but God credits us with the righteousness of Christ and says, I count you as perfect as Jesus. That's how we get into heaven. And that's what justification is all about. Those whom he called, he justified. And then those whom he justified, oh, I love this, he glorified. God said, it's a completed deal. The group that I justify is the group that in my book is glorified. As I say, the verbs are in the past tense. Be blessed by this, folks. We have some members even here in the staff, the church staff, who are Bear fans. And you know, the Bears usually play. I said pray. I don't think they pray a whole lot, but maybe they do. But they play. That's the word that I wanted. They play on Sunday afternoons. And the pastoral staff is here Sunday afternoons. They're doing counseling. They're meeting with people and so forth, so they can't see the game. So you know what they do? I shouldn't tell on them, but they have... Now they even have something I've never seen called TiVo or something. I don't know what in the world that is. Remember, I'm the kind of guy that my VCR flashed 12 noon for about 2 years before I got it changed. So what they do is they videotape the game, and then they don't want to know what the score is even though the game is over, because they want to go home and they want to watch the game and they want to go through all that excitement. And if they know the score in advance, it just robs them all of the anticipation. One day the Bears were playing a playoff game, and it was after the evening service, and somebody came to me and whispered the score in my ear. This was somebody else who had watched it. So now I'm leaving the church or preparing to, and one of these staff members walks by me, and I says to him, hey, do you want to know what the score is? Oh, no, no, no, no, don't tell me the score. No, no, no, it'll ruin it. Thought to myself later, you know, if I'd have just told him that the Bears lost, he could have gone home and spent 2 or 3 hours with his wife and children rather than watching that, right? I mean, really. You see, to us, there's anticipation when the game is played because we don't know how it's going to come out. You know what God says? It seems to us in life today that we're playing with the devil. And he sometimes seems to be getting one TD after another, and we can't even kick a field goal and get it between the posts. And we wonder, where are you, God? You know what God says? When the final playoff game, when everything is at stake, I've already recorded the score in heaven. And the score is Jesus 100 and all of his enemies 0. All right? And then God says, and all those who trust in Jesus win along with him. So because I already know that he has won, as far as I'm concerned, those who belong to him, they've won too. Those whom he has justified, he's glorified. It's a done deal for you, my friend. I'm sorry, but I love this. Anybody else out there being blessed? The Bible says that God calls those things which are not as if they are. That's why Isaiah 53 was written in the past tense. Hundreds of years later, Jesus was to die. And how does Isaiah write it? He was wounded for our transgressions. He was bruised for our iniquities. What do you mean, Isaiah, he was? It hasn't happened yet. God says it's happened. It's a done deal. Those whom he justified, he glorified. What do we make of all this? Couple of transforming lessons that should leave us rejoicing in God. And then for those of you who don't feel that you're a part of the inner circle, hang around. I've got something for you. First of all, number one, God ends with the same number that he began with. Those who are foreknown are the same ones who are predestined, and clearly in the text, the predestined ones are the justified ones and the called ones and the glorified ones. The very same that he begins with, he ends with. Nobody falls between the cracks when it comes to God's purposes. You know, the Bible says in the 10th chapter of John, Jesus is the good shepherd. What would you think of a shepherd? He's given 100 sheep. He's given 100 sheep in the morning, and he's supposed to bring them all back to the fold by evening. And he comes back in the evening, and he's got 92. And the other shepherds say, what is this? You were given 100 in the morning, 92. And what happened to the other 8? Well, you just don't understand how stubborn they were. And furthermore, they have free will. And, you know, I'm not going to intervene with a free will. I mean, you know, here's a sheep that takes a wrong path, and, you know, you have to respect their free will. Come on. I don't care how rebellious the sheep are. I don't care what their wills are. If you were given 100 sheep in the morning, if you are a good shepherd, you have 100 sheep safely in the fold by evening. All right? God bless you. Of course, God ends with the same number he begins with. You read the Gospel of John over and over again, possibly 20, 30 times. The elect are referred to as those whom thou hast given me. 6 times in John's Gospel. I pray for those whom thou hast given me, for they are thine. Those whom thou hast given me, that they may see their face. You see, the Father gave the Son these people, these sheep, as a gift. He's going to carry them safely all the way home. This verse will take you all the way to heaven if you've been foreknown. And in a few moments, I'm going to tell you how you can find out. It's all good today. Secondly, God gets the purpose he longs for. God gets the purpose he longs for. And that is to bring many sons and daughters into glory. This was his desire in the book of Hebrews. It tells us about his desire. And that's why it says that Jesus is not ashamed to call us his brothers. He calls us his brothers and sisters. God says, I want to see all of these people glorified along with him. And that's why Jesus says, to him who overcomes, I shall grant to sit with me on my throne, even as I overcame and sat with my Father on his throne. I want you to participate with me. I want you to belong to me. On the very throne of Jesus. Too much for me to grasp. Too much for me to grasp. But God gets exactly what he wants. Is there any chance that the purpose of God will be thwarted? The answer, of course, is no. And God has a desire for those who belong to him, and that desire will be fulfilled. If you want to know where you're going to end, you're going to end up in this life being conformed to the image of Jesus Christ, in the life to come reigning and ruling with him. And God gets that. By the way, there's no room here for pride. It's not as if we are worthy. This is undeserved, incredible, unbelievable grace. And if there's anything that should humble us, it should be the fact that we think we chose Christ. At the age of 14, I thought I received Christ, and I did. I did respond to Christ, but it was only later that I began to realize it's because of God's grace poured into my heart, and I was choosing Christ because Christ chose me. Wow. Amen. Praise God. God gets what he wants. No room for pride. It's all of grace. Finally, God enables us to know whether we are among the foreknown. See, there's some of you who are saying, oh, yeah, but you know, I don't know. Well, if I'm chosen, I'm chosen. If I'm not chosen, then I'm not chosen. Okay, sirrah, sirrah. That's not where the Apostle Paul went, and that's not where you should go, and that's not where Jesus went. The fact that the Apostle Paul knew this did not stop him from church planting and giving his life for the cause of the gospel, because he knew this, that God had many people in certain cities. In fact, God told him one time, he says, go preach there because I've got many people. And it says, those who were ordained unto eternal life believed. So Paul gave his life to the proclamation of the gospel. And you and I have to give our lives to the proclamation of the gospel too. And those of you who feel as if you're on the outside looking in, you say, well, how can I know whether I'm foreknown? I'm going to tell you right now. I told you I was going to tell you, and I'm going to tell you. The Bible says, as many as received him, to them he gives the authority to become the children of God, even to those who believe on his name. If while I'm talking to you, you have this desire to believe in Christ and you want to believe, that is God's gift to you. And I encourage you to respond to that gift, because you would not even have that desire were it not for God working in your heart. Therefore, I urge you, as I urge you every single Sunday when I preach from this pulpit, I urge you to believe on Jesus. And when you believe on him and receive him, you will be accepted. And you will then know that you belong to God. How does this work? First of all, it usually works with the sense of conviction of sin, where you have this conviction that you've sinned and that you can't manage your sin anymore. You have to give up the idea of managing it. What you really need is forgiveness. What you need is justification. And then you see the beauty of Jesus. Up until that time, you could have cared less about Jesus. But right now, Jesus is becoming precious to you, because you're in the process of being drawn by God. And in the process of being drawn by him, God is granting you the opportunity and the ability to believe. You say, well, Pastor Lutzer, do you preach whosoever will? Absolutely, whosoever will. Absolutely, whosoever will. The invitation is to everyone. But even as I preach, I know that there will be some people who are indifferent and there will be some people who are drawn. You know, Dwight L. Moody, who founded our church, that great evangelist who holds with Billy Graham the distinction of being the most famous evangelists in the world. And I am just absolutely overblown by the tens of thousands of people who received Christ under Moody's ministry. What a gifted man. But he struggled with this doctrine of election as I preached it. His friend in England, Charles Spurgeon, tried to convince him that this is indeed what the Bible teaches and it's totally consistent. But Moody always thought to himself that somehow, if you believe this as the Bible teaches it, that somehow it will diminish the whosoever of the gospel. But of course it won't. Not at all. Whosoever will may come. If you will, you may come. And so in honor of D.L. Moody, I would like to give you a paragraph of a message he preached, which is my feeling exactly. Because there are some of you who are listening who think to yourself, well, you know, I don't know if God can receive me because I'm too great a sinner. Hey, if you think that, you are one of the great candidates in whose heart God is working. I encourage you to follow that line of thought until you realize that you may be a big sinner, but you know what? We have a great Savior for you. Amen. So this is what Moody said at the end of a message. And I plead with you, I wish I were a D.L. Moody. I'm not. But at least I can read what he said and trust the Holy Spirit to lead it into your heart and grant you the grace to respond to Christ. This is what he said. He said, a young man told me last night that he was too great a sinner to be saved. Why, they are the very men Christ came after. The Bible says that this man receiveth sinners and eateth with them. The only charge that they could bring against Christ down here was that he was receiving bad men. They are the very kind of men he is willing to receive. All that you got to do is to prove that you're a sinner, and I will prove that I have a Savior. And the greater the sinner, don't you love this? The greater the sinner, the greater the need of a Savior. You say your heart is hard. Well, then, of course, Christ wants to soften it. But you can't do it yourself. The harder your heart, the more you have need of Christ. If your sins rise up before you like a dark mountain, bear in mind that the blood of Jesus Christ cleanses from all sin. There is no sin, big or small, or so corrupt, or so vile that the blood of Jesus Christ can cover it. So I preach the old gospel again. The Son of Man is come to seek and to save that which was lost. If you today are listening to this, and you know who you are, don't you? Maybe listening on the internet, maybe by radio. If there is within you the desire to believe, pursue it. Come to Christ now. Receive him, and he'll receive you, and you will know that you too were foreknown in eternity past. That's it, folks. Let's pray. Our Father, today we just have to say that we're staggered at the fact that salvation was such a great priority, that we were loved and foreknown by you for as long as you existed and we were in your mind. And then that you would wait until we're born on planet Earth and hear the gospel so that we could be called. We thank you today, Father, and thank you that we're glorified. Thank you that our names are already, your word says, written in heaven before the foundation of the world. But now I pray for those who've never trusted Christ as Savior. They've listened to this and maybe they're resentful at your sovereignty. Humble them and show them that unless they accept the Christ who is presented in Scripture, they cannot be saved. Draw them, Father, to yourself, but it's all in your hands. There's nothing that I can do. It's your Spirit and the Word that does the work. Before I close this prayer, if you've never received Christ as Savior, why don't you bow your head right now where you are and say, Lord Jesus, I know that I'm a sinner. I see today the beauty of Jesus, the fact that he justifies sinners. I receive that gift of justification by faith. Grant me the assurance that I belong to you forever. In Jesus' name, amen. My friend, by God's grace, I pray that you have made that decision, that you have transferred your trust to Jesus Christ alone. Give up the idea of self-salvation. Salvation comes from God, but it must be received. I trust that that is true of you today. And this is the message we here at Running to Win desire to spread around the world. But we can't do it without you. I hope that you have a pen or pencil handy, because I'm going to be giving you some info. And I want you to investigate the possibility of becoming what we call an endurance partner. I'm holding in my hands a letter from someone who listens from East Africa. This person says that they are excited about Running to Win. This teaching helped me to prioritize my days and align my choices with his word. Praise God. But the reason that we are in East Africa is because of people just like you. Consider becoming an endurance partner, at least investigate it. Here's what you do. Go to rtwoffer.com. 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
10: It's time again for you to ask Pastor Lutzer a question about the Bible or the Christian life, the Christian and the court system. These days, people almost jump at the chance to seek redress of their grievances before a judge. Jim listens to Running to Win in Chicago and has this question. Is it ever acceptable to sue for defamation of character and/or slander? I know you support Christians not suing Christians, but what if you sue non-Christians? Would God ever direct me to sue as his messenger?
8: Well, that's a very interesting question, and you're absolutely right, Jim. I do not believe that Christians should sue other Christians.
0: when it comes to civil matters. Now, in criminal matters, that might be quite different because then the state also has a very compelling interest. But it seems to me a couple of things. Number one, yes, indeed, God does not want fellow Christians to take other Christians to court over personal and civil issues. Number two, is it okay to sue someone who isn't a Christian? I think the answer to that question is yes, but I would caution you very much. I don't think that it would be proper for you to sue for slander. I think what you need to do is to give your reputation to God and to simply let him sort it out. Now, that's easy for me to say, more difficult for you to say, because you're the one who's living with the slander and with your ruined reputation. But at any rate, I simply open my heart to you and am reminded of the story of Joseph, who was slandered when Potiphar's wife accused him of attempted rape. He lived in the dungeon for 2 years for something that he didn't do. And the Bible says that the Lord was with Joseph there in the prison. And of course, in God's good time, God cleared up Joseph's reputation. And he, of course, became a great leader in Egypt. Do you have that kind of faith, Jim? Think about it. Pray about it. If you do sue, do it with a great deal of thought, a great deal of prayer. But above all, trust God.
10: 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How would you react if a lawyer called saying you'd just inherited $1 million from your uncle? Well,
11: American Family News, I'm Musty Pugh. President Trump held a bilateral meeting with the Egyptian president at the G7 summit in France today. The president discussing the peace agreement with Iran, saying they will not be allowed to have any nuclear weapons in this deal. He also claims the markets have been making a strong recovery after the deal was first announced.
12: It is going to be opening. It's already partially opened. It's going to be opening up soon in full over the next day or two. And the market has gone wild and oil has come tumbling down. And it's getting to very close to where it was before the crisis. You know, the reason oil stayed low is because we were taking ships out every night that you didn't even know about. Our Navy did a great job. Nobody knew what was happening. That's why oil didn't go to $300 a barrel.
11: And even though gas prices drop much slower than they rise, Fox Business contributor Phil Flynn says there is good news.
13: I was so excited today. We saw gasoline prices at $4.02 a gallon, which sounds high from where it was a year ago, but a lot lower than where it was just a few weeks ago, and a lot lower than it was under President Biden when it was over $5 a gallon. And we're probably going to fall below $4 a gallon. That's going to be a big help for inflation pressures. Diesel prices are going to come down. That's a good price and a good boom for businesses. So this is real positive. And if we reopen the strait, we get a flood of oil, and that means more downside pressure.
11: New details being revealed about the suspects charged with planning a deadly attack during the White House's America 250 event this past weekend. Todd Pyro has more.
14: Five suspects in custody and 23 potential plotters that allegedly discussed pre-operational activity on the Signal app have all been identified. The men arrested are Tyson Proper, Brian Omar Roa, Michael Allen Thomas, who wrote, quote, "You're imagining executions, right?" Daniel Eskridge, who allegedly stated, "I will be on the ground leading from the front," as one of the five snipers. And Abraham Alvarez, who allegedly wrote, quote, "As many and as deadly as we can get." Court documents say the suspects were motivated by an anti-government ideology with discussions of targeting politicians, billionaires.
11: Georgia elections for governor and Senate are all set for the general elections. Alexandria Hoff from Washington discusses who got selected to run for Georgia.
15: president's 11th hour pick, Republican Congressman Mike Collins. He defeats former college football coach Derek Dooley. Dooley was endorsed by outgoing Governor Brian Kemp. Collins will go on to battle incumbent Democratic Senator John Ossoff. President Trump reacting with, quote, so happy for highly respected Congressman Mike Collins. I'll be doing big Trump rallies for Mike in Georgia. Now, in the state's Republican runoff for governor, Lieutenant Governor Burt Jones leaned heavily on being the Trump-backed candidate, but billionaire healthcare executive Rick Jackson, he spent heavily, and he's going to face off against Keisha Lance Bottoms in November.
11: Meanwhile, Everett West wins the Democratic primary runoff for U.S. Senate in Alabama. The attorney defeated businessman Dakari Lariat and moves on to the November general election. With new polling data out, how concerned should the GOP be with keeping control of Congress? Caleb Castile has more.
16: New polling data says the Democrats have a 5-point edge over the GOP for the November elections. The data also stated that 49% of voters want the Democrats to gain control of Congress and pull off a double flip of the House and Senate that hasn't been done in 20 years. 44% wish the GOP would retain control. Ryan Fournier is the founder of Students for Trump. He went on Jenna Ellis in the morning to remind those who are discouraged with the results of the polls not to take anything to heart concerning the new data.
17: I would take it with a grain of salt. So you've seen how these polls shape up and how most of them turn out to be highly inaccurate.
16: One commonly believed reason for voters wanting a change is the Trump administration's recent focus on foreign policy, with record gas prices and inflation back in the states. Fournier says that the administration now has a big focus on that in the last few weeks. However, Democrats have big ideas in terms of the places that they can gain seats, despite recent redistricting favoring the GOP.
17: Democrats always say they're optimistic about taking Texas, right? Now they're optimistic about taking Alaska. Yeah, it's just not going to happen.
16: I'm Caleb Castile.
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0: Hey, I've got Terrence Ferrier in here with me today, doing a little guest spot with me, I guess you might say, today. And I was reading about what you all have going on. Good morning, brother. How are you?
1: Good morning. How are you?
0: I'm good. I'm good. I wanted to share with everybody, this is kind of an exciting thing with me because this is a very important thing that y'all are doing. What y'all are looking at doing, if I understand it right, is to try to build something for young ladies to be able to go to have a place to go to if they find themselves in a situation with an unborn child yet, impregnant, and we want to be able to give them an option for their life. So share with a little bit the mission that you have, I guess, with your thought that you're wanting to do for these young ladies or be able to make available.
1: Yeah, I'd be glad to. We have three directors, and I'm the founder, and I'm a professor, and I have two businesses, but this is the Lamb's Plans, the nonprofit. This came about. You have to start there. There's only way to start that.
0: Yeah,
1: is about 6 years ago or so. I started to go to bed in South Carolina,
0: mm-hmm.
1: and when I started to go to bed, you know, I was tired. I was about to lay down, and I saw five numbers pop up in my head. And I'm an old doctor, so I thought, well, maybe something. Maybe I saw something on TV or something, and it was subliminal. I had no idea what it was, but I couldn't go to sleep. Those numbers just kept repeating themselves.
0: Yeah.
1: So the next night, the next day, I went through my normal day, and started to go to bed again. And guess what? Same five numbers popped up again.
0: Not coincidence, is it?
1: No, I was beginning to wonder. I said, good Lord, do you want me to play the lottery? What's the deal?
0: Probably not.
1: No, because that would be very spiritual. But I had to reason myself through that process. But I still didn't go to sleep.
0: Right.
1: So the third night, I was getting kind of cranky. It's time to go to sleep. But the same five numbers popped up.
0: That's pretty awesome. Pretty awesome.
1: It was. And this time I got up and wrote them down. I didn't know what they meant, but I slept for an hour and a half.
0: Mm-hmm.
1: But the next week it bothered me the whole week. I could not put my finger on what those five numbers were.
0: Right.
1: I finally put them in the computer. It's a zip code.
0: Right.
1: So in faith, I said, good Lord, I don't know what you're sending me there for, but obviously you've got my attention.
0: Mm-hmm.
1: So I went there, and I took a friend of mine, and we walked the area.
0: Mm-hmm.
1: The area is beautiful.
0: Mm-hmm.
1: It is. There's not a lot of people around it.
0: Yeah, so this is more or less a fairly local area for where we're talking about here.
1: It's
0: right
1: in
0: here.
1: The state of Arkansas.
0: There you go. That's all I want to know.
1: Yeah.
0: But I want you to tell me a little bit about this Lamb's Plan itself for the people, so we know why that God had spoke to you about this. Okay.
1: Well, it's unfortunately there are young women. It's not always young women either. Sometimes in their early 30s, even.
0: Right.
1: But most of them are young, and they get pregnant, and they really don't have a place to go.
0: And they panic.
1: That right, and mm-hmm. and they're scared, and it's normal. And,
0: sure.
1: And so they something that's attached to this so that it makes it clear is typically if they go to a pregnancy center,
0: mm-hmm.
1: and they see an ultrasound, and this is real numbers I'm about to give you,
0: mm-hmm.
1: About 85% of the time they don't abort the baby.
0: Yeah.
1: They see a heartbeat, and that changes their mind.
0: It's no longer a fetus. It's a child.
1: That's right.
0: Right.
1: It's another human being.
0: Yeah. It's a good thing.
1: Yes, it is. And then they make a decision. Once they make a decision to birth the baby,
0: mm-hmm.
1: that's where we come into play.
0: Yeah.
1: And we offer them a place to stay,
0: mm-hmm.
1: To live. We feed them.
0: Mm-hmm.
1: They learn how to, run a household and parental things and that kind of stuff. I had several people come that has volunteered their time, such as counselors, medical people, stuff like that. And they have offered it so far. I mean, we're talking about we've got to build it first, but we have to have the money to build it.
0: That reminds me of saying, if you build it, they will come.
1: Yeah. And they need to come. They're screaming to come, what
0: I'm
1: saying?
0: Right, right.
1: But we have to build it first.
0: Right.
1: And we've already got the plans of the building laid out, mm-hmm. at least the general parts,
0: yes.
1: and what we're going to do with it.
0: So what we're talking about today is you're looking for people that want to help partner with you on this.
1: Absolutely.
0: To help get that building up there.
1: Right.
0: It is 501c3. It's nonprofit.
1: Absolutely.
0: It's nonprofit. So this is not something we're doing to that will profit somebody else
1: in the end.
0: Right.
1: It's illegal to do that.
0: Yeah, exactly right. That's the reason I wanted to mention that. So that, because a lot of people, this is very, very close to their heart.
1: Yeah.
0: This type of thing is very, very close to their heart. And I understand that. So let me give some people some information here. How would they get in touch with you or the board or whatever to be able to help with this?
1: We have a website.
0: Mm-hmm.
1: And it's called the lambsplan.org.
0: Lambsplan.org.
1: Right, and they can go on there and they can see it. It has contact us, and we have a phone number. I'll give you that, too.
0: Okay, go ahead.
1: And it's 757-513-7445.
0: Yeah, and they can probably speak to you probably pretty well directly if they call that number, right?
1: Yeah, I don't have any problem with that at all.
0: Okay.
1: I'm led to do it. So I have to. If I want to sleep.
0: Yeah. Right.
1: Right.
0: Well, you know, brother, I think God puts people in positions and places, and he uses the talents they have for specific reasons.
1: No,
0: you know, there's different callings. There's preaching callings, there's singer callings. There's people, and the Bible describes these as helps in the Bible, you know, pastors, teachers, but also mentions helps in there. And I think this is a very, very great ministry that you all be doing. Now, they don't have to be Christians to come there, do they?
1: They do not. I hope they are by the time they leave.
0: There you go. So it's Christian-based counseling.
1: Yes.
0: You're going for.
1: And housing and those kind of things that are attached to, yes.
0: Yes. So I think this is a very good thing, guys. And this is one of the reasons I wanted him to come in personally to speak with me so that we could let people know about this and to be involved in that. So I'm going to give them that number again, 757-513-7445, if they have questions or if they have anything
1: Absolutely.
0: About how to give.
1: To death,
0: or also, the website again is Lamb's Plan. Lamb's Plan.
1: TheLambsPlan.org.
0: TheLambsPlan.org. And there's like no apostrophes or anything, just all one word. TheLambsPlan.org.
1: Correct.
0: .org. Yeah. Well, that's easy enough to not learn. Brother, you know, you and I could probably sit and talk about this a long time, but I think this is a good thing that we want to share. So thank you again for coming in, hanging out with me.
1: Hey, I'm just a vessel.
0: And let our church know, and let all, because I call our radio audience our church, because, you know, ecclesia means God's people or God's government. And I think if we're under his authority, we're all God's people together. Again, I'm going to give that number, guys, 757-513-7445, or go to their website, which is thelambsplan.org.
1: Correct.
0: .org.
1: Correct.
0: Well, Terrence, thank you for coming to spend a little time. I know this has been a whirlwind for you and I to work this out to get it done, but you know what? Like I said, where there's will, there is a way.
1: We
0: right?
1: need help, and
0: thanks.
1: That's good.
0: Thanks again, buddy.
1: Yeah, thank you.

special thanks to Terrence coming in, sharing that mission, that thought about what they're doing. Guys, think about that and pray about that, to be involved in that. This would be something that you want to keep in mind to do. I think it's a very good thing for that Lambs plan that they have. TheLambsPlan.org is your opportunity to find that. All right, Terrence Ferrier, sharing that with me. I just appreciate him doing that. TheLambsPlan.org if you want to know how to find that website again. So here's Lauren Talley with the inspirations, and the sun came down.

sprang out from a manger that would change the hearts of everyone who met him. For the first time, the people who lived in darkness saw the light of love. The Holy Son of God wrapped himself in flesh to walk among us, to show us the Father, to become sin for us.

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The light of the world was extinguished by the cold hand of death, and we would be slaves to the darkness forever. But as dawn broke on Sunday morning, the light broke.

So be praying about that. They do still would like for me to do some preventative maintenance, I guess you might say, treatments to be done. And so we're praying about that as well, but praying about what we want to do at this point. But I'm so thankful for all of your prayers. God is so good. Now, I can tell you, I will tell you, this has been one of the hardest surgeries I've ever gone through physically. You know, I would not tell people, you know, there's a good success rate on prostate cancer. They did catch it, so it wasn't spread anywhere else. And I, you know, and it seems to be a non-aggressive cancer as well. And so at this point, they feel pretty confident, and I do too. And my most confidence is above what doctors say anyway. It's above that. It's above what God says. Amen. All righty, guys. Inspiration's going to be at Beacon Park next Saturday night, guys. Free admission. Here's a good sample of Inspiration's Up Above the World So High.

Hi, this is Brother Dave, and I'd like to invite you to worship with us at the Rodney Cumberland Presbyterian Church. We're located at 1333 Rodney Road in the Jordan community. 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

lot of shakeups going on in Southern gospel music over the years, and especially this seemed like the last couple of years. Lore family has changed a lot. It's down now to Darren Lore and his wife traveling. They're not traveling as family anymore because kids get grown. They get started having families. Both of the situations, one of them got offered a minister of music position, and I'm not for sure about the daughter. I think hers was a lot like that, a worship leader as well at church. Both of them married, you know, and wanting to start families. And I can tell you guys, trying to do what they do, traveling like that and raising families out on the road, I'm not going to tell you that it's hard. It's very, very difficult. Very, very difficult. Now, one young lady who's having some luck doing that happens to be Amber Saunders, Amber Epinette Saunders of 11th Hour. Her and her husband both sing in the group now, and so they're traveling. So, and she's doing a lot of songwriting. So here's one written by Lauren Talley, Amber Epinette Saunders, and Kenna West called Prove 'Em Wrong, and they're doing just this one together. Lauren, Amber, and Kenna, they actually had a recording project between the three of them. So here we go. Prove 'Em Wrong, Lauren, Amber, and Kenna.

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2: Hello, we would like to invite you to the First Baptist Church in Calico Rock, Arkansas, a place where the Word of God is preached without compromise. 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

Down Street. Of course, that happens to be Jared Vanderslice and his wonderful young daughter. She, I tell you, buddy, that girl can sing. Friend of his joined in with him. Of course, you know, Jared has his hands full anyway because he pastors a church as well. So I did it for years. It can be done, guys. It can be done. But it is difficult because we had a lot of late nights driving in on Saturday night, napping in while we were driving.

we were never in a situation to be able to afford to buy, you know, we had a bus, but it was never up to the capabilities where we could drive it and use it. So we had a van. We used to call them customized van, full-size van with the captain's chairs and a bench seat in the back, and then had a trailer we hauled our equipment with. So sometimes one of us or, you know, one of the couples could go back there and lay down if they wanted to. But as a rule, we ended up just leaning back in the captain's chairs and trying to nap driving home. Most of y'all know that you don't rest good like that. You don't rest good when you're... And then I would get home with the wee hours in the morning, and then Sunday morning I would be in our church pulpit ready to go. But I can tell you, a lot of times by Sunday afternoon, man, I'm telling you, I was cooked. I was done. That's just about the way it was. Guys, I want to ask you to do me a favor. This is a special private request for someone that I know. And, you know, everybody goes through different things. And Lauren Talley was talking about when she was there, you know, some of the songs she's sang. One of the songs called The Broken Ones, you know, she didn't really relate to that song when you first recorded it. But as she's been in the ministry these years and gone through the difficulties in her life that she have, not, you know, she had a marriage breakup years ago. And recently, sadly enough, I saw that she had went through a divorce back in November. So that's some tough days, guys, I'm telling you. And I want to tell you, a lot of times it's very, very difficult to be in a situation where one person is gone 200 and something days out of a year in ministry, to be able to maintain and keep a good family home life, keep a good marriage going. Some do. They're able to do that, but a lot of times they're not. So it ends up not ending up well. But here's Lauren Talley with the song In the Room. Let's say a prayer for her too as well. Oh, got my phone ringing. That's a good thing.

Western Grove is that song. Amen. You know, we listened to Karen Peck and the River last week. Hopefully I'm not burning you guys out on that, because it was a very, very moving time. Let me tell you something. If you love Southern Gospel music, they have an event coming up at the Ark Encounter and the Creation Museum in Kentucky. 40 days of gospel music there those days. You can buy what they call a season pass. And that season pass, if I understand right, you can get in for as many times as you want to during those 40 days. And they have got some awesome concerts going to be going on. So if there's an opportunity, if you'd like to find out about it, that's going to be at the Ark Encounter, 40 days and 40 nights of music. Pull that up if you're going to try to schedule your vacation time. That would be a good time to do it. Here's a song from Karen Peck, New River. It's called God Gives Good Answers.

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Welcome to the second hour. You got Brother Wade Moser right here on KCMH. And I tell you what, God is so good. I'm going to play you a song right now from Big Mo, and it's called Beyond the Grave. Stay with me. You got a lot of good stuff coming up in this

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All righty, guys, we got another song coming up for you from Jim and Melissa Brady. Simply says, Jesus Stays. You listen, Brother Wade Mosher, right here on KCMX.

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Well, that's the way it's done, guys, right there. That's the Lohr family by grace. Here's something better from the Mark Double family. Stay tuned. We've got news coming up, ministry time, and then more music for you right here on KCMA.

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1: American Family News, I'm Mr. Q. President Trump held a bilateral meeting with the Egyptian president at the G7 summit in France today. The president discussing the peace agreement with Iran, saying they will not be allowed to have any nuclear weapons in this deal. He also claims the markets have been making a strong recovery after the deal was first announced.
2: It is going to be opening. It's already partially opened. It's going to be opening up soon in full over the next day or two. And the market has gone wild and oil has come tumbling down. And it's getting to very close to where it was before the crisis. You know, the reason oil stayed low is because we were taking ships out every night that you didn't even know about. Our Navy did a great job. Nobody knew what was happening. That's why oil didn't go to $300 a barrel.
1: And even though gas prices drop much slower than they rise, Fox Business contributor Phil Flynn says there is good news.
3: I was so excited today. We saw gasoline prices at $4.02 a gallon, which sounds high from where it was a year ago, but a lot lower than where it was just a few weeks ago, and a lot lower than it was under President Biden when it was over $5 a gallon. And we're probably going to fall below $4 a gallon. That's going to be a big help for inflation pressures. Diesel prices are going to come down. That's a good price and a good boom for businesses. So this is real positive. And if we reopen the strait, we get a flood of oil, and that means more downside pressure.
1: New details being revealed about the suspects charged with planning a deadly attack during the White House's America 250 event this past weekend. Todd Pyro has more.
4: Five suspects in custody and 23 potential plotters that allegedly discussed pre-operational activity on the Signal app have all been identified. The men arrested are Tyson Proper, Brian Omar Roa, Michael Allen Thomas, who wrote, quote, "You're imagining executions, right?" Daniel Eskridge, who allegedly stated, "I will be on the ground leading from the front," as one of the five snipers. And Abraham Alvarez, who allegedly wrote, quote, "As many and as deadly as we can get." Court documents say the suspects were motivated by an anti-government ideology with discussions of targeting politicians, billionaires.
1: Georgia elections for governor and Senate are all set for the general elections. Alexandria Hoff from Washington discusses who got selected to run for Georgia.
5: President's 11th hour pick, Republican Congressman Mike Collins. He defeats former college football coach Derek Dooley. Dooley was endorsed by outgoing Governor Brian Kemp. Collins will go on to battle incumbent Democratic Senator John Ossoff. President Trump reacting with, quote, "So happy for highly respected Congressman Mike Collins. I'll be doing big Trump rallies for Mike in Georgia." Now, in the state's Republican runoff for governor, Lieutenant Governor Burt Jones leaned heavily on being the Trump-backed candidate, but billionaire healthcare executive Rick Jackson, he spent heavily, and he's going to face off against Keisha Lance Bottoms in November.
1: Meanwhile, Everett West wins the Democratic primary runoff for U.S. Senate in Alabama. The attorney defeated businessman DeCary Lariat and moves on to the November general election. With new polling data out, how concerned should the GOP be with keeping control of Congress? Caleb Castile has more.
6: New polling data says the Democrats have a 5-point edge over the GOP for the November elections. The data also stated that 49% of voters want the Democrats to gain control of Congress and pull off a double flip of the House and Senate that hasn't been done in 20 years. 44% wish the GOP would retain control. Ryan Fournier is the founder of Students for Trump. He went on Jenna Ellis in the morning to remind those who are discouraged with the results of the polls not to take anything to heart concerning the new data.
7: I would take it with a grain of salt. So you've seen how these polls shape up and how most of them turn out to be highly inaccurate.
6: One commonly believed reason for voters wanting a change is the Trump administration's recent focus on foreign policy, with record gas prices and inflation back in the States. Fournier says that the administration now has a big focus on that in the last few weeks. However, Democrats have big ideas in terms of the places that they can gain seats, despite recent redistricting favoring the GOP.
7: The Democrats always say they're optimistic about taking Texas, right? Now they're optimistic about taking Alaska. Yeah, it's just not going to happen.
6: I'm Caleb Castile.
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11: It's a bit like if a child falls off its bike in a park. The dad would run over and pick the child up, rescue the child, but then he'd say, okay, you've got to get back on your bike. Now, let's see, you did 5 yards, let's see if you can do 10. Here's a test, I'm going to challenge you. Just like that, that's what God's doing. He's leaving these nations here to test them, to challenge them, to get them to grow up and stop being generation flaky.
12: Welcome to The God-Centered Life with Josh Moody. Get over yourself. That's the name of our series. The study is called Keep the Covenant. This is part two of a study that's pulled from Judges chapter 2. Josh Moody is senior pastor of College Church in Wheaton, Illinois, and I'm Todd Busteed. Josh, last time we looked at the problem of generational belief systems, and today we're heading into the solution, and it sounds like we can paraphrase our opening clip as tests help us grow up.
13: Yeah, I think that's right. That's the point of test. Produces perseverance and character and hope. It's intended to shore up our faith and produce that kind of maturity that we're looking for if we receive it right. And so, absolutely. And if you're going through a testing time, realize that it has a good purpose behind it, even though that doesn't make it any less difficult.
12: Judges chapter 2, Keep the Covenant. This is part 2 of our study. We'll do a quick review of the first part and then move into the new material for today. Here's Josh.
13: Well, friends, brothers and sisters, if you turn with me to your Bibles, we're looking at the book of Judges. And we're going to pick up the story at the beginning of chapter 3. So chapter 3 and verse 1. These are the nations the Lord left to test all those Israelites who had not experienced any of the wars in Canaan. He did this only to teach warfare to the descendants of the Israelites who had not previous battle experience. The five rulers of the Philistines, all the Canaanites, the Sidonians and the Hivites living in the Lebanon mountains from Mount Baal, Hermon to Lebo Hamath, they were left to test the Israelites to see whether they would obey the Lord's commands, which he had given their forefathers through Moses. The Israelites lived among the Canaanites, Hittites, Amorites, Perizzites, Hivites, and Jebusites. They took their daughters in marriage and gave their own daughters to their sons and served their gods. Well, the passage that we're looking at this morning traces for us a pattern which is very familiar to all of us. Someone can grow up as a Christian in a Christian home, and yet when it comes their turn to be an adult and to follow Jesus, it comes their turn to spread their wings, they end up not keeping to the faith of their fathers, of their forefathers. It's a very familiar pattern. It happens. And so we have here described over and over again this common change from what the fathers believed and did to what the children believed and did. But it's not just individuals here, but a whole shift of society as well. And that can happen sometimes too. And so what we're going to look at in this passage is to see what it is the real problem behind this shift from one generation to the other, and then what it teaches us is the true solution. So let's get on with it. First, the problem, formal, not personal faith. The problem, formal, not personal faith. They, we're told, forsook the Lord and followed the gods, the peoples around them. Now, what was actually going on? Probably they carried on also worshipping Yahweh. We can know that as a pattern that happened in the rest of the prophets when they're talking about it. They carried on also worshipping Yahweh, but they came polytheistic, as we would say. They were also worshipping the other gods. They wanted a kind of safety net, a security blanket in some kind of divine way. Yahweh, but also Baal, to cover their bases, right? So that's the problem. And once we begin to analyze the problem, we can see how it moves swiftly towards the solution. And that's the second thing we're going to look at. And we're going to see what it says to us about that solution, particularly in the narrative more briefly. So first, we have the problem. And now, finally, second, the solution. Now, as you look down the passage again, you'll see there are two kinds of solutions here. The first is verse 16, and it describes the role of the judges that he sends. Verse 16. Then the Lord raised up judges who saved them out of the hands of these raiders. That's the first kind of solution, the judges. Of course, that's why the book is called Judges. There were 12 who were sent to rescue God's people in this book. In the middle section of the book, they'll be described as we go through it. In English, of course, a judge is someone who sits in a court and delivers judgments on cases that are brought to him. But here, these biblical judges, while they did some of that, we'll find, actually their role, their essential role, was entirely different from what we might expect. What does it say? The Lord raised up judges who, not judged them, but who saved them out of the hand of these raiders. So God sent the judges to save his people. So we could as well call the 12 judges in this book the 12 saviors, with perhaps more accuracy. The other solution that God provides, in addition to the judges or the saviors, is you'll find at the end of chapter 2, you'll scan down there, and the beginning of chapter 3. And so verse 21 and verse 22, God says, I will no longer drive out before them any of the nations Joshua left when he died. Well, why is he doing this? Is he just being vindictive, trying to give them a really nasty time? You've been nasty to me, I'm going to be nasty to you, I can get my vengeance, not at all. Why is he doing it? I will use them to test Israel and see whether they will keep to the way of the Lord and their forefathers. You'll see the same thing in chapter 3, verse 2. He did this only to teach warfare, to teach his people. And we'll think what that means in a moment. Or verse 4 of chapter 3, they were left to test the Israelites. So these are the two solutions. God sends judges or saviors to rescue his people, and he leaves the nations to test his people and to teach them. What's this like? It's a bit like if a child falls off its bike in a park. The dad would run over and pick the child up and dust it down. He would rescue the child, wouldn't he? But then he'd say, okay, you've got to get back on your bike, right? Now, let's see. You did 5 yards. Let's see if you can do 10, okay? Here's a test. I'm going to challenge you. 15 by tomorrow, okay? I'm here. Falls off, picks up. Now, try again, right? It's a test. It's a challenge. It's just like that. That's what God's doing. He's leaving these nations there to test them, to challenge them, to get them to grow up and stop being generation flaky, you know? All right? Well, perhaps you feel like you have fallen off your bike. It may be that rescue is right around the corner. So your Heavenly Father comes and dusts you down and puts you back on. God still does that kind of stuff even today, you know? He's real. He sends angels of mercy in the form of all sorts of brothers and sisters and godly men and women. He raises up friends to care for us. He has the church to be a family for us. He has preachers to feed us. You know, many a Christian has found that when they are at the wit's end, right at the darkest point of the night, God suddenly steps in and provides a wonderful rescue through some judge sent to save us. So if you are feeling stuck, or like you've fallen off your bike, as it were, don't despair. Don't think, oh, God isn't real anymore, you know, I'm going to give up. I've fallen off my bike, I'm never going to get on again, you know. Don't despair. In a few days, you'll be telling your friends, wow, God stepped in, he did the most amazing thing. He rescued me, put me right back on again. I'm fine now. And then when that happens, remember. So the next time you fall off, you're not sending panicky emails to me about how horrible you feel, right? Because you can see the pattern, not only of you falling down, but of God stepping in and putting you back on again. You can trust him he's going to do it again, because he is faithful.
14: Josh has more input into stabilizing our flaky generations in just a moment. But first, I want to remind you about an opportunity to become more familiar with the writing of J.C. Ryle. This Anglican bishop from the 19th century writes in a timeless and warm style. If you're not already familiar with him, you can get up to speed at GodCenteredLife.org. Love to have you take advantage of our offer. Back into Judges now. Here's Josh.
13: But perhaps you're not so much, you know, falling off your bike or stuck. You're not so much like that as simply sinning. We all do, you know. Even pastors, right? Everyone sins this side of glory. You come up to me after church and say, I haven't sinned for 10 years. I might diagnose your sin as pride. Right? Christians are not people who think they are better than other people. They are people who know that they are bad and have asked a savior to rescue them. Remember that. Don't let anyone take that realization away from you. Now, of course, it's true that moral standards need to be kept. You do need to live up to what God has called you to in the law. But the longer you are a Christian, here's what's going to happen. The longer you are a Christian, the more you will realize you are a sinner. Why is that? Because the more you get to know how holy God is, and the more you realize you're not like that at all. That one sign of spiritual maturity is brokenness before the Lord. Now, what about sin? Well, God has a remedy for Christians who sin, and it is called discipline. Hebrews 12, verse 7 and following puts it like this. Endure hardship as discipline. God is treating you as sons. For what son is not disciplined by his father? If you are not disciplined and everyone undergoes discipline, then you are illegitimate children and not true sons. Moreover, we have all had human fathers who disciplined us and we respected them for it. How much more should we submit to the Father of our spirits and live? Our fathers disciplined us for a little while as they thought best, but God disciplines us for our good, that we may share in his holiness. No discipline seems pleasant at the time, but painful. Later on, however, it produces a harvest of righteousness and peace for those who have been trained by it. And this, of course, is the testing that they experience, and that God still does discipline us. Like a father disciplines his children, God disciplines us tenderly, with omniscient wisdom, unlike our human fathers, who are sinners too, mess up, right? But Heavenly Father, with omniscient wisdom, using even common hardship, endure hardship is discipline, using even common hardship as his means of providing a test for us to overcome and to learn from, that we might get the great good of growing in maturity and holiness. Now, it can be tough, the Bible tells us. Yeah, no discipline seems pleasant at the time, but afterwards, it produces something good. Any kind of training can be tough, can't it? Pushing yourself to do one more set of weights, that can hurt. But you're going to get stronger that way, or try and get your personal best in a time trial or something like that. It can be tough, but you're not going to get there unless you do it. You need to be trained. We get this wonderful harvest of righteousness and peace. So, do not sin. Even if you are a Christian, and therefore know that you're saved. Now, there is always forgiveness for sins, if you're a real Christian, and you really ask for it. As long as we're genuinely repentant, that is true. But sin, though forgiven, still has consequences in this life. And God disciplines us through those consequences. The nations, it puts it here, that are not driven out and therefore stay to be thorns in our side. It's a metaphor for the things that we experience, the consequences of our own personal sins. So do not sin. God still will forgive you if you ask him, and he'll move you on, but you'll have to go over that hardship, that challenge, that consequence. Learn from your mistakes, and so become more righteous and receive the peace for those who submit to the Father of their spirits. Well, there we have it, the problem. A generation that grew up who did not know the Lord, nor what the Lord had done. Formal, not personal faith. The solution, God sent saviors to rescue his people from the mess that they got themselves in, and the testing circumstances that he provided in order to train his people so they would grow in holiness in the future. But verse 6 of chapter 3. It didn't work. They took their daughters in marriage and gave their own daughters to their sons and served their gods. The cycle continued unbroken. There's a downward spiral. Verse 19 of chapter 2. But when the judge died, the people returned to ways even more corrupt than those of their fathers, following other gods and serving and worshipping them. They refused to give up their evil practices and stubborn ways, and so the spiral revolved like a cycle, but downwards. The judges were saviors, but they were not the savior. You see, that's the great secret for understanding the Old Testament. There's a history to God's salvation plan. Each of these judges is intended to lead us to look to another savior. And so as Christians, we are not to look to our mentor or any human figure ultimately as our savior. No, we're to look to Christ. As helpful as they can be, we must not stay there. We must go through their personality to encounter personally Jesus. And as Christians, we have the immeasurable privilege of not just having had saviors sent to us, but having had the savior sent. The Bible puts it like this: this grace was given to us before the beginning of time. So it's still by grace in the Old Testament. But it has now been revealed through the appearing of our Savior, Christ Jesus, who has destroyed death and brought light and immortality to light through the gospel, 2 Timothy 1, 9 and 10. Or it puts it like this: we live on the other side of the cross of resurrection and the one full certain hope of, and I quote, our citizenship in heaven, and we eagerly await a Savior from there, the Lord Jesus Christ, Philippians 3:20. So Jesus has come, and he's coming back, and we live in this stage of God's salvation plan. It's a wonderful, wonderful privilege. I'm not here to say to you, there's a judge out there, he's going to save us for a few years. I'm here to say to you, Jesus has come, and he has sent his Holy Spirit so that you might have soft hearts to him, that you might know him in your own soul, that you might know him and know what he has done. And it would change your life, and it would break that cycle. But perhaps you're still not sure you want it. You don't want that old-time religion. You come to church, but you find it old-fashioned, and you wonder, what's wrong with the other gods? You are deeply attracted to the idea that all religions lead to God, like all roads lead to Rome. And you find it, frankly, morally reprehensible to say that God is the only way to God. How arrogant. And even looking at a passage like this, which seems to glory in religious war against indigenous peoples by an invading terrorist army, is itself practically, on its own, offensive. And certainly not encouraging. And that's not to mention how troubling you find it that we should take seriously a book and spend a long time talking about it, which was written so long ago, and with so many uncertainties as to its historical accuracy. I have some sympathy with you. And I'm not alone. William Lobdell, in a piece recently written in the LA Times, recounts how someone who used to be born-again Christian, he gradually fell away from his faith. For him, it was the religious hypocrisy of various institutional forms of Christianity, most broadly speaking. It's a fascinating article in the LA Times by this guy, Lobdell. He went into journalism to write on religion with a sense of mission from God, but came out the other side deeply disturbed by the moral debauchery covered up by the Roman Catholic Church. His words, his saying. The obscene, selfish wealth of the prosperity gospel preachers that he unearthed, with their planes and BMWs and everything else. The shunning of those who want to leave the church by the Mormons, he writes, and much else besides. And again, I have sympathy. You don't have to tell a pastor that churches can be far from perfect. In fact, you don't need to tell anyone who reads the Bible that God's people sometimes, you know, stuff up, right? I have questions too. I wrestle with things at times. But I wrestle in the end with God himself. And I think that makes the difference. Once you encounter his face and you begin to think from that proposition, you will find that there are answers to those ticklish intellectual questions. There are satisfying solutions to the questions of the historical reliability of the Bible. There are scholars who keep their intellectual integrity without sacrificing the vitality of their faith. There are churches who live up to Jesus' standard as being a light on the hill. And there are Christians, many, many, many of them, who are indeed the salt of the earth, who are out in Africa fighting the AIDS tragedy, who are out there rescuing young girls off the streets who have been sold into the sexual slavery trade in Eastern Europe and the Far East and many other places too. Now, yes, indeed. But this passage is telling us that we cannot have this passed on to us by inheritance. You need to know the Lord yourself and reflect and understand on his great work of redemption in Egypt and ultimately in Christ at the cross. That he suffered there, God himself in Christ, God himself in Jesus, taking not just the sufferings of the world upon himself, but the sin that is the cause of which suffering is the diagnostic evidence. And so, being the Savior. So I say to you, do not be satisfied with your forefathers' faith. Make it your own. Because if you don't, pretty soon you won't have faith at all.
12: That's Josh Moody, and this is The God-Centered Life. I got to tell you, it's like a bit of a baseball bat to the midsection when you say the problem, a generation that did not know the Lord. The solution? God sent saviors to rescue his people. And then, quote, but of course, it didn't work. Now, Josh, you don't actually say this, but it seems to be implied that it wasn't supposed to work.
13: Yeah, all the savior figures in the Old Testament are echoes, types, to use the theological term, signs to point us to the Savior, and his salvation does work. Yes, that's right. They're intended to point us somewhere. We read these temporary fixes. It's not that they didn't do anything. They didn't bring about any rescue. But what we really need is to put our faith in the Messiah, the Savior, and trust him, and then we will indeed be saved.
12: Now, we see these passionate judges that appear. They're sent by God. They're fully believing this is going to work.
13: Yeah.
12: Right? Mm-hmm. So is this the benefit of a New Testament perspective, to know that God is using them in the way he chooses? Even though they believe they are going to be effectual, God knows they're not going to be?
13: Well, they are effectual to some extent, but the people rebel and don't stay with the program, if you like. Hmm. And that's, of course, the story of the whole Old Testament. So, yes, to some extent, it is the benefit of looking at things through the New Testament eyes. But I think if you were a thoughtful, pious, godly Jewish member of the covenant, you must have asked yourself the same sort of questions. Are my sins really going to be taken away by this lamb sacrificed for me? These saviors, why is it so temporary? This King David, he's a great king, but he's done some things that are pretty terrible. Oh, why have we gone into exile?

0: 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And we love sharing it with you. 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
1: Listen, all roads lead to God, but only one road leads to heaven. Now, some of you are saying, wait, Greg, did you mean to say that? Oh, yeah. All roads lead to God. All roads. No matter what religion you choose. Hey, you don't even have to have a religion. If you're an atheist, your road will lead you to God. One day when we die, we'll all stand before God. The Bible says that. The Bible says every knee will bow and every tongue will confess that Jesus is Lord to the glory of God the Father. You'll stand before God. But only one road leads to heaven, and it's a road through Jesus Christ because of his blood that was shed for us. That's why you need to believe in him. You might say, well, Greg, you know, if all roads lead to God, then I'll get to God and I'll work it out with the man upstairs, you know? No, I'm sorry, you won't. There are no chances after death. Thousands before, but none after. You decide here in this earth where you will spend eternity, and will you stand before God on that final day? If you've rejected his offer of forgiveness through Jesus, the Father will firmly but sadly say to you, depart, I never knew you. Are you prepared for eternity? Listen to this. You don't go to heaven to find Christ. You go to Christ to find heaven.
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0: There's for soccer. It's more than a game. The Apostle Paul once compared faith to competition. In 1 Corinthians chapter 9, verse 25, he wrote, "They do it to get a crown that will not last, but we do it to get a crown that will last forever." Hi, I'm Mark Gothier with Crew and Making Your Life Count. 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
3: I'm Ruth Kramer with Mission Network News. Iran says Israel's continued occupation of southern Lebanon would violate the tentative U.S.-Iran deal. But Nuna with Triumph for Mercy Lebanon says it's an attempt to keep Lebanon under its control through its proxy, Hezbollah. Christians are praying not for another short-term fix, but rather for a real peace that frees Lebanon from powers holding it hostage. Ministries are seeing a surge of Muslims coming with spiritual questions, so pray for God's purposes in Lebanon. Next, an Ebola outbreak spreads in the Democratic Republic of Congo and Uganda. David Durrance of Teach Beyond says the fear is palpable, and it's paralyzing missions to the area. This is true, even in parts of the region where there's little to no risk of infection. Durrance prays that God will continue to open doors to make mission work in the region possible so that children in the area can continue to receive the education they need. Pray for discernment for Teach Beyond's local project leaders. Mission Network News, Service of One Way Ministries, Hawkins Graham.
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7: So just to follow up on what we were talking about a minute ago, which is Gallup poll numbers showing that support for LGBTQ issues continues to go down, especially among Republicans and independents. One organization that I think might be helping in this regard is Them Before Us. I've mentioned them before, but it is a coalition of people who are standing up for children's rights. And this leads into our next topic because, unfortunately, and I'm not trying to speak cast a blanket over every single individual in any way, but same-sex marriage has opened the door to continue to see children in our society as just commodities that can be really created and brought into a family outside of the traditional means of natural family that God ordained, or through loving adoption by a mother and father. And so what Them Before Us does is focus on the rights of children to have a mother and father and to put their rights before adults' desires. So I did want to mention that because it's just one area of child exploitation that we have seen. But another area is trafficking, and this is a huge issue, and it is something that often flies under the radar. A lot of people aren't aware of just how bad human trafficking is in the United States, and of course, open borders has not helped that in the past. And I know just from talking with people in law enforcement that right now with the U.S. hosting the World Cup, they are expecting a lot more trafficking to take place, unfortunately. And so law enforcement is on alert. So I think it's a great time for this law to come into effect.

0: that this is something that is close to your heart. And also, I think Katrina is an advocate in this area as well. I immediately think of online, because that's where so many predators do connect or make that first connection with children, with minors. And so parents need to be aware of that. And that's why talking about digital safety is so important. But what are other things that people need to be aware of or can do in their communities to try to tackle this issue in as many ways as possible?
1: Yeah, I would say my wife, Katrina, is really the expert on that topic. And I would encourage you to bring her on again and have her really discuss it. No one knows the topic better than her. I would say, first off, as Christians, what we need to do is to make sure that we are discipling our young men on this area. Because really the issue is, this is a men problem when it comes to exploitation. And so we need to make sure that as we're discipling the generation behind us, that they realize that the behaviors that lead to this behavior, whether it's purchasing people, we call that prostitution in our country, that that's not acceptable. Whether it is saying no to pornography, saying no to exploitation in any form, that's where it really starts. Because you got to remember, this is a sin that starts in the heart, then comes outward. Because if we can stop that here at home, then you can have people who are saying, I'm not going to purchase it. Part of the issue, and part of the issue is that it's a profitable market. You know, OnlyFans is a profitable market. Sex trafficking is a profitable market. If you stop paying for it, that will decrease the market. If you start saying this is wrong, that will decrease the market. If you start putting in laws that say, hey, we're going to prosecute people who are taking images of young kids and putting them online so that they can't hide behind, was it Section 230?
0: Mm-hmm.
1: You know, so they can't hide behind that. If you start punishing people for doing these evil things, I don't know where, poof, they stop doing it. Mm-hmm. Because there's a consequence to this. Not only sinful behavior, it's illegal. Trafficking is illegal. And so there's loopholes around it. We as a culture have to get around those loopholes, or close those loopholes, I should say. But we also have to start at home and start in our churches.
0: Yeah, so wise, Stephen. Yes, I so appreciate Katrina's voice on this and look forward to talking to her about that more in the future. But going back to what Richard said, too, at the beginning, is we have to teach that moral foundation. And so when we are discipling, like you said, Stephen, we got to tell people that we're made in the image of God, every single one, and defend human dignity. There are so many areas that that applies to. So consider this. We'll be right back after a short break.
2: The Bible tells us not to worry. And yet there is a lot of worrying stuff in our world today. Thankfully, the Bible doesn't stop at telling us not to worry. God gives us a next step. He says we need to pray. 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And that is why Point of View has relaunched our Pray for America movement, a series of weekly emails to guide you in prayer for our nation. 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

0: year, there were close to 2.5 million divorces in the United States. And part of the problem is the tendency for young men and women to marry virtual strangers. Oh, I know a typical couple talks for countless hours before the courtship period, and they believe they know each other. But a dating relationship is designed to conceal information, not reveal it. Consequently, the bride and groom often enter into marriage with an array of private opinions about how life will be lived after the wedding, and the stage is set for major problems. For this reason, I strongly believe that each engaged couple should participate in at least 6 to 10 sessions with a competent marriage counselor in order to identify the assumptions that each partner holds and to work through areas of potential conflict. Some couples discover through this process that they have major problems that hadn't surfaced until then, and they agree to either postpone or call off the wedding. Others work through their conflicts and proceed toward marriage with increased confidence. Premarital counseling is the key. If the tragedy of divorce could be reduced by even 5%, it would certainly be worth the effort.
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7: 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And now, here again is Liberty McCarter.
8: All right, Richard, I love that you are bringing up a moment in history that a lot of us are probably not even thinking about. And that is, when was one nation under God added to the Pledge of Allegiance? And so you sent this article to me from the Daily Signal talking about President Eisenhower and why he believed under God was vital to America's identity and even victory in the Cold War. So he signed a bill on Flag Day, which was June 14th. We celebrated that or acknowledged that just a couple of days ago. And so he signed a bill officially adding under God to the Pledge of Allegiance on Flag Day of 1954, early on in his presidency. Richard, walk us through why this was significant for Eisenhower.
9: Absolutely. So obviously this took place during his presidency, which was in the early part of the Cold War. And you have to remember, the United States had just not long before that faced the Axis powers in World War II, another set of totalitarian governments, and literally right after that had to face the Soviet Union in the Cold War. It was a really scary time because the communists, as they were, you know, as they are now, were very good at infiltration. It was this type

0: When you feel like you just don't fit in, get ready for some good news. Spend some time reading about the men and women of the Bible, and it won't be long before you think,
1: they weren't perfect?
0: Every hero of the Christian faith had baggage, character flaws, broke God's law. When God told them to move, they stayed put. When he gave them something, they didn't take it. When he told them to stop following destructive trends, they ignored him. And when they finally followed, God called them peculiar. And it was a good thing. God doesn't want us to fit in. When we let God transform us, others might say,

0: You know, there's something different about you.
1: Be faithfully peculiar. Stand out. Someone who needs Jesus might just find answers in those who don't fit in. KCMH. Keep Christ most high.
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9: So we talked about Flag Day, which kicked the week off. And to end the week, on Friday, we will be able to celebrate Juneteenth, which has been a holiday in Texas for a long time, I will say, as a native Texan, but became a federal holiday in 2021. And so we have an article posted at pointofview.net that was actually published in 2022 by Reverend Dean Nelson, who has since passed on. But it's such a good explanation, again, of the history of this holiday. And Stephen, what I'm seeing once again, and sometimes this, you know, there is kind of a theme when we're like looking at different articles, but sometimes it just kind of emerges through conversation. And I love when that happens. And there's really been a theme this hour of getting back to our moral foundation as a nation and how that affects so many issues. And that's really why Christians should be excited about Juneteenth and what it represents for America.
10: Without question. And as a former evangelical outreach chair for Fairfax GOP, now a part of a coalition of pro-life and sanctity of marriage advocates in Fairfax, I can tell you that I run into this issue all the time, talking to people about this holiday because of the way that it came about nationally. And nationally, it's like, well, if my favorite politician's for it, I'm for it. And when my favorite politician is not for it or someone else does it, I'm against it. And unfortunately, that's what's happened with Juneteenth, right? If you remember, President Trump, and I love Reverend Dean Nelson talks about this in his article. God bless him. He was a great man. Loved him. He was one of the best African-American conservative leaders we had in this country. And his family's magnificent. So I'm really thankful for him, the late Dean Nelson, writing this article. And he talks about this in the very last paragraph. So please make sure we're just talking about reading. Please make sure you read the article. But President Trump was going to do this, and it was a part of his plan. And he didn't win the election in his reelection the first time. So Joe Biden gets in. He's like, well, I should do this. You know, it's easy points. He does it. And then out of nowhere, the right turns on Juneteenth. It's like, this is a DEI thing. Mm. And it's like, no. This has always been American history. I always talk about, and I'm a Republican, so I always talk about Republican history. I'm like, a Republican is who freed the slaves. We like talk about it so much. What do you think this holiday represents? It is the day that the last slave finally got free because they heard that they had been freed, that the Emancipation Proclamation happened. They hadn't gotten a message of that. And so it's an American holiday.

0: 150th anniversary of our nation, it's so important to have these conversations to make sure that we are talking about them, applying critical thinking, passing on these values to the next generation, and looking at the history of our nation and why we are here. And so, again, Stephen, Richard, it's been wonderful talking with both of you. Stephen, where can people find you and follow more of your work?
1: Stephen D. Mosley. And you really can find me this Friday. I'll be at a Juneteenth celebration at Tyson's for Douglas Leadership Institute. So I look forward to seeing people there.
0: Wonderful. And Richard, where can people follow everything that you're involved in?
2: Yeah, they could go to richardmlim.com or they can check out my podcast, This American President. And you've obviously mentioned this, but have a new book coming out, Refusing a Crown. It's about George Washington and his great decision to leave power. So that's coming out in October. Feel free to check it out on Amazon, Barnes & Noble, wherever you buy your books.
0: Wonderful. Well, thanks for being on this hour. And we are about to go to a break, but thanks for being with us on the roundtable today. And don't go anywhere, because when we come back, we will have another hour of discussion talking about what should we teach students. We often say we shouldn't just teach people what to think, but we should teach them how to think. But does teaching students how to think involve teaching them what to think as well? We're going to talk about that from a Christian perspective. Also, how to become a person again after smartphones have rotted your brain. That's going to be a fascinating discussion. And whether or not pastors are using AI. Well, they are. We'll talk about it when we get back.
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11: Welcome to Family Talk, the broadcast division of the Dr. James Dobson Family Institute. I'm Gary Bauer, Senior Vice President of Policy and Culture here at JDFI. I'm also the host of the Defending Faith, Family, and Freedom podcast, and I'm really glad that you've joined us today. We've got another great show. They're all great, but this show is for

0: particularly great. It's another one of our installments of our Everyday Heroes series. Our guest is Rich Bott. Rich was a dear friend to the Dobsons, as well as to all of us at the James Dobson Family Institute. And I think it's kind of ironic. Some of you are probably listening to the show today on the Bott Network. I also have a daily commentary I do that Rich runs on the Bott Network, and I'm very proud to have that opportunity every day to talk to his wide audience. Rich is the third generation Christian broadcaster. He follows in the footsteps of his grandfather, the Reverend Dr. S.H. Patterson, who founded the Radio Prayer League and began broadcasting the gospel in 1926 in Denver, Colorado. And of course, his father, Dick Bott, who founded KCCV, Kansas City's Christian Voice, in 1962, which was the beginning of the Bott Radio Network. Now, today, Rich, my friend, serves as the president and CEO of Bott Radio Network. And look, this is not some seat-of-the-pants operation. It reaches over 64 million listeners across 130 stations. Rich is also part of the National Religious Broadcasters Hall of Fame, which our founder, Dr. James Dobson, was part of. And he also serves on the board for NRB, the Far East Broadcasting Company, and the D.L. Moody Center. He and his wife, Faye, live in Kansas. Rich, it is great to have you on Family Talk. I've been really looking forward to this time with you.
1: Thank you so much, Gary. I'm so delighted to be with you and your broadcast, the End of Day Report. We're delighted to broadcast across Bott Radio Network as well as Family Talk. And Dr. Dobson and Shirley have been dear friends from the very beginning when they started to broadcast to families all across the nation. Bott Radio Network was among the first stations in the country to begin airing their broadcast.
0: You know, Rich, you and I and Dr. Dobson have probably been in about 1,000 meetings over the years, and each of them with talking about and developing strategy about very important things to our country. And I know that that Dr. Dobson had a great love for your whole family. Do you recall when you first recollect knowing of Jim and Shirley and whatever comes to your mind, I think our listeners would be.
1: Yeah, Dr. Dobson had these big arena stadium events. There was a film series, and then there would be live events on the road, and we were able to promote them in several of our cities. And then I remember there came a time when he decided that he needed to get off of the road and spend more time with his family and focus on his family. And that's when he began to look to the radio to be able to be in one place and speak to people all across the country. And I think it started with the 25-minute Saturday or weekend program, which we carried on Bott Radio Network. And then it grew and grew and grew from there. And we've been with him every step of the way.
0: Rich, I remember one of the first interactions I had with Dr. Dobson. I was in the Reagan administration at the time. And one of the first questions he asked me, we were working on an issue together, but one of the first things he asked me was, well, Gary, tell me how you came to Christ. He always wanted to know that. So I know that he would want you to share with our listeners how you first came to the Lord, which has led to all of the things you have done and accomplished in your life since then.
1: Well, absolutely. Dr. Dobson would say the most important thing to tell the next generation is be there. And he is there now. And we want to join him in heaven one day. Always delighted to share that. I was blessed to grow up in a Christian family. And my exposure to the gospel started at a very early age. My grandmother used to teach Child Evangelism Fellowship. And so I was very familiar with the flannel graphs and the Bible stories. And as a five-year-old, I trusted Jesus as my Savior at her knee. Later, when I was 10, I reconfirmed that commitment at a Youth for Christ rally and in Kansas City, Youth for Christ. And so that's a very very important part of my testimony. One time I was giving my testimony and I just shared that part about going forward at a Youth for Christ rally. And my grandmother said, "Richie, don't you remember when you were five and you accepted Jesus?" And I said, "Yes, Grandma, I do remember that." So I'm always careful to include that whenever I share my testimony. But Gary, let me share this with you as well, if you don't mind. When I was in junior high then, I was at a Youth for Christ camp, and Kansas City Youth for Christ would take over John Brown University for a week for their summer camp. And there was a missionary speaker at chapel, and after the missionary chapel was over, then there was going to be lunch, and I remember I was looking forward to lunch, and he was speaking, and I wasn't paying too much attention until the very end. Then he said, "So if you're willing to serve the Lord on the foreign mission field as a missionary, then stand up and say, 'Here am I, Lord, send me.'" And I remembered thinking just in that instant that I don't want to be in Africa in a hut and to be sweaty, it'd be hot, there'd be mosquitoes and flies, and it'd be miserable. I wouldn't want that. But everybody around me, all of my peers, were standing up and saying, "Here am I, Lord, send me." So as a hypocrite, I stood up and said, "Here am I, Lord, send me." And I felt such a pang of conviction in my heart that I lied to the Lord. I lied in front of all of my friends. And instead of going to lunch, I ran back to the dormitory and threw myself on the bed and said, "Lord, please forgive me for being a liar and a hypocrite." And I couldn't get release from that conviction until several months later. As I wrestled with that, I remember I was in bed and I realized that the Lord created me and he loved me and he created me for a purpose. And I would never be happy in life unless I was doing exactly what it was that he created me for. And so I committed then to the Lord, "I'll do whatever you want me to do. I would find fulfillment in that if I was following your will for my life." So that is, I look back on that, and I think that was a real turning point in my life as I committed to the Lord to follow his leading in whatever.
0: What a wonderful story, Rich. That really is. Your heart breaks, mine breaks at all the statistical stuff about how many young people don't know Jesus, even though there's some evidence of maybe a quickening and awakening going on now. But in recent years, you know, there has been a falling away from the church, and there's so many youth problems. And of course, many of them, I think, get back ultimately to not understanding that there was a God that made you and a God that loves you, and that's what gives life meaning.
1: I really think that we're involved in spiritual warfare, and so much of what the media says, well, that's crazy. You know, there's this assassin that did this crazy thing or this craziness. And as I look at that, I think this isn't crazy, but this is evil. And we really are involved in a spiritual warfare between good and evil. What we get to do here at Bot Radio Network is provide a platform for some of the nation's finest Bible teachers and Christian news and information to help people grow in their faith and apply their faith in their daily life. Mm. And that's where I'm finding real fulfillment in what we do.
0: That sounds fantastic. Well, Rich, I mentioned in the introduction, you're a third generation bot involved in broadcast radio. Do you remember the first time you became aware of broadcast radio? And in fact, somewhere in getting ready for the show, I think somebody mentioned that you actually, as a young man, had your own radio show at some point.
1: Oh, I did. It was called Teen Tempo. And it was every Saturday, and we would play some of the popular music for teenagers, Christian teens back that would be the early 1970s. I grew up in Christian radio in a very real sense. My sister and I used to play in the studio. My mom and dad would give us a little tape recorder to play with while they worked at the radio station, and we would pretend like we were preparing radio programs. And that were some of my earliest recollection. Sherry would preach, and I would say amen.
0: Wow. And this is the 100th year anniversary, right, of the beginning of the Bott family enterprise. Is that right?
1: Thank you. Yeah, my grandfather was a pioneer broadcaster, and that's on my mother's side. His name was Dr. S.H. Patterson. He came to Christ. He got saved at a camp meeting in western Kansas and felt the call of God on his life to be a preacher. And like a circuit-riding preacher, he preached in three different towns out there in western Kansas. And one day he went to his neighbor's house, and his neighbor had one of these new radio receiver sets. But on that early radio receiver, he put on the headphones and heard R.R. Brown preaching the gospel out of Omaha. And he was captivated with the idea that you could be in one place and preach the gospel, and people over such a wide area could hear. And so he felt like God was calling him to harness this new technology for the expansion of his reach, to reach more people with the preaching of the gospel. And so back then, if you're going to be on the radio, you had to live in a city that had a radio station. So he moved the family to Denver, Colorado, and formed an organization called the Radio Prayer League, started an independent church there in Denver, and bought time on the local radio station for the Radio Prayer League broadcast. And that's the legacy that we have. And that goes back to 1926, which is exactly 100 years ago this year as we're recording this. And so we just thank the Lord for his faithfulness all these many years as we've kind of started at the very infancy of radio. And now we're adding all of these new technologies together with that.
0: Isn't there an interesting story, I believe, about your grandfather and the Great Depression and how that got wrapped up in the value of radio also?
1: Yes, there is. And I'm delighted to share that with everybody. So if my grandfather was broadcasting in the Roaring Twenties, 1926, well, then the crash came in 1929. And then you had the Great Depression. And there was a school right across the street from my grandfather's church. And he talked to the principal of the school and said, what can the church do to help the young people in your school? And he thought maybe they needed coats or warm clothing for the wintertime there in Denver. But the principal said, well, they're coming to school hungry, and they can't learn while their stomach is growling and they're so hungry. And so my grandfather said, we'll bring them to the basement of the church and we'll feed them a hot noon lunch every day. And the principal said, how many? And my grandfather said, as many as are hungry. And so that began a hot noon lunch program in the basement of my grandfather's church, which expanded to churches all across Denver. My grandmother helped to oversee the kitchens in those churches, and they started a hot noon lunch program. And I guess the story is that FDR, the president, sent Harry Hopkins to meet with my grandfather to see what they were doing in Denver to feed the school children during the Depression. And that later became the hot noon lunch program that was launched all across the country. So my grandfather would go on the radio and tell the people what they were doing and encourage the farmers that were listening. If you have produce or crops and then you have no market, bring them to the church and we'll prepare them to feed the school children. And so that's how that started. It was a ministry of the church.
0: Amazing. Now, at the time, radio was new enough that it was seen as a new technology, right? And today we live in the era of AI, and everybody is worried about how AI could be misused and what the problems that it can cause. But generally, technology is only a vehicle. It could be used for good or evil. Was everybody happy about the idea of spreading the gospel through the radio?
1: Well, that's an interesting story. My grandfather, he was a district superintendent for the Assemblies of God at that time. And when he moved to Denver already had a district superintendent, and he didn't think there needed to be two, and certainly there didn't. But also at that time, the AG, the Assemblies of God, had the view that the radio was an inappropriate vehicle to communicate the gospel. Very inappropriate, because the devil is the prince of the power of the air. And you shouldn't use the devil's tools to try to communicate the Lord's word. And my grandfather didn't hold to that. He felt like radio, as anything else, it's a tool. And it's how you use it that depends on whether it's good or evil. And so my grandfather then started an independent work, and that's when he began his independent ministry and formed the Radio Prayer League. But it's just interesting, at the beginning, at the dawn of that new day of technology, people had to figure out

0: how best to use it and how to consider it. And I imagine AI is in the same category today. It's certainly has a tremendous potential for ill and evil. But maybe there are ways that we can use it to advance the kingdom at the same time.
1: Well, we have to, right? Because this is the age we live in. I'm very nervous about it. I've seen some of the things, ways it can be misused. And of course, there's all kinds of national security questions, too, about what foreign enemies can do using AI. But these are great stories about your family, Rich. Over your life, you watched this and participated in it going from just a few stations to now over 160 stations. Your grandfather would be amazed at what has happened with bot radio under the leadership of your father, but also you. What has that felt like to see the tremendous success of this network?
0: Well, it's just the Lord's doing it. In my grandfather's day, in the early days of radio, radio stations didn't have a format. They were kind of like a newspaper to a city. You had a little bit of this and a little bit of that to serve all of the different needs and interests of the people in the community. My grandfather always had a certain portion of the programming on his radio stations devoted to the preaching and teaching of the gospel. But it wasn't a Christian station per se. That came along later, and my mother and father had a radio station in Salinas, Monterey, California, a secular music and news station, and they were successful in operating it, but unfulfilled spiritually in wanting to serve the Lord. And they had a vision for establishing a station that would be totally devoted to serving the Lord's people with quality Christian programming all day long. And they looked for a station in a city of a million or more that they could afford to acquire and try this new idea of a Christian formatted station that was all day, every day devoted to the Lord. And they found this country music station in Kansas City that was available for sale. And they were able to purchase that station, and they changed the call letters from KANS to KCCV as Kansas City's Christian Voice in 1962. And that's how we began Christian broadcasting all day, every day. And the Lord has used that vision and expanded it. And now we're into 145 stations, I believe, and all kinds of new technology and listening on your smartphone and your smart speaker and all kinds of new ways to listen. And literally with that, the teaching and preaching of God's word is going out around the world, and we're hearing from people overseas as well as all across the country.
1: You know, Rich, there are so many new technologies now, and there's all this stuff streaming and the rest of it. You know more than anybody that radio and Christian radio is not dead. I mean, it is still reaching countless people. Give me your thoughts on that.
0: Oh, well, yes, absolutely. Number one, we have a listener comment line, and we love hearing from our listeners and hearing some powerful testimonies about how God has used Christian radio in their life. And there's lots of stories about how I just hopped into the car and it was tuned to the radio and there it was and it came on and it was just right what I needed to hear. And I call those divine appointments. And the word of God is quick and powerful. It's sharper than any two-edged sword. It pierces even to the dividing asunder of soul and spirit and of the joints and marrow. So the Lord's word will accomplish the purpose for which it is sent. And so as long as we keep the focus on the word of God and applying it in the days in which we live, the Lord will bless that. And it'll prepare hearts to receive that. And we see that every day. Radio is still a powerful, powerful tool. There's a lot of new technologies, but radio is still, it's ubiquitous. It's everywhere. You can't get away from it.
1: And it's I don't even know what the right adjective is. You know, if you're in your car driving or whatever, and you've got the radio on, that voice can feel like that person's right there with you when you're driving, and you're literally, you almost feel as you would if you were just looking across the table at them. And I remember, you know, during all the years that I did work with Dr. Dobson, how often, particularly mothers would come up to him and say, at several

0: children. My husband was traveling all the time. I was pressured. I didn't know how I was going to handle everything. And Dr. Dobson, your voice would come across that radio when I was in my kitchen or in my living room. And it would put me at ease, and it made me feel like somebody understood what the challenges were that I was facing. And I think that's what radio as a medium does.
1: Yeah, it absolutely does. Even though you're talking to thousands and thousands of people, you're talking to them one at a time. And it's a very intimate medium. It communicates the gospel very effectively. And of course, we know that faith comes by hearing, and hearing by the Word of God. So we like to emphasize that as we broadcast over the radio. But Dr. Dobson's vision for family ministry came at a time when the family was ignored and being supplanted, being, you know, in those early days when mm-hmm. prayer was removed from schools. And he raised the alarm. And it's such a need today, and it continues for families that want to raise children in the way of the Lord. And that's part of the biblical commandment to nurture, bring them up in the nurture and admonition of the Lord. And Dr. Dobson's ministry over the many years, and we're so blessed to broadcast his ministry on Bot Radio Network, has been such a powerful force. I say our format is quality Bible teaching with Christian news and information. And Dr. Dobson spans that quality Bible teaching, because so often he talks about the Bible, but also then how to apply it in your daily life, in your family life.
0: Wow, Rich, this is a great conversation. And I've got a whole bunch of other things I want to ask you about. And I know our audience, I'm sure, would love to hear the answers to some other issues. Is there any chance, I know how busy you are, is there any chance we can get you for another
1: day? Well, of course, Gary, I'd be delighted to. Thank you.
0: Fantastic.
2: 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Well, I'm Roger Marsh, and on behalf of all of us here at Family Talk and the Dr. James Dobson Family Institute, thanks so much for listening today. Be sure to join us again next time right here for part two of Gary Bauer's important conversation with Rich Bott, an everyday hero using radio to spread the gospel. It's coming up right here on the next edition of Dr. James Dobson's Family Talk, the voice you trust for the family you love. This has been a presentation of the Dr. James Dobson Family Institute. 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
3: It's funny how some words pass in and out of common usage. I was thinking the other day, for example, about the phrase good family man. David Blankenhorn, the head of an organization that studies cultural values, points out that this compliment, good family man, was once widely used in our culture. Look at those three words that make up the phrase. good, referring to widely accepted moral values. Family, which points to purposes larger than the self. And man, which says there's a norm of masculinity. It seems that contemporary culture no longer celebrates a widely shared ideal of such a man who puts his family first. Fortunately, it's not

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1: God asked Adam to take care of the Garden of Eden. 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Work is part of God's purpose for you. God also works. He inspires. And he can do what we can't. 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Hard work is getting done. 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Keep Christ most high.
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0: The New Testament documents many amazing supernatural miracles that Jesus performed. So what did he mean when he said that his followers would do the works he did and greater works than these? We'll find out today on Truth For Life as Alistair Begg takes us to John chapter 14.
1: Truly, truly, Jesus says, I say to you, whoever believes in me will also do the works that I do, and greater works than these will he do, because I am going to the Father. Whatever you ask in my name, this I will do, that the Father may be glorified in the Son. If you ask me anything in my name, I will do it. I think it's fair to say that this is not the easiest of texts. In fact, of all the truly, truly so far, this might be the most demanding. Certainly, it's been the most demanding this week. And the reason for that is because this text, these words, are so often misunderstood or misapplied. It's not uncommon to hear people say fairly outlandish things as apparently from these verses. For example, is Jesus in this brief passage teaching that whoever believes in him has miracle-working powers? Is praying in Jesus' name a magical phrase, a kind of incantation that then guarantees that we will receive whatever it is we want? Whether health, money, or prosperity. Now, there are more questions that are immediately raised, but these are uppermost in my mind, and I thought perhaps it would occur to you as well. It is imperative that when we come to something that is a small piece of a large puzzle, that we do not unearth the statement from its context. And we have tried to teach each other

0: in Christ, it is opportune for those who are recipients of God's kindness to live, learn, and share that kindness with others so that they too might be members of his family. It's a call to the church, a call to the church. Let us not miss the call.
1: You're listening to Truth for Life with Alistair Begg. Who are we, really? The identity crisis that's so common in our world makes it difficult for many people to answer this question. The Apostle Paul, however, had no doubt about who he was or what it means to be a Christian. As you read through Paul's New Testament letters, you'll find that he often refers to himself as a man in Christ. In fact, he uses some variant of the term in Christ more than 80 times throughout his letters. But what does this phrase really mean? That's what Sinclair Ferguson explores in his book, Union with Christ, The Blessings of Being in Him. He examines key passages of Scripture to explain how this new identity reshapes every aspect of a believer's life. 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I'm Bob Lapine. When Jesus said, "Whatever you ask in my name, this I will do," was he guaranteeing we can have whatever we want? We'll think that through together tomorrow. The Bible teaching of Alistair Begg is furnished by Truth for Life, where the learning is for living.
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4: 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We serve a God who says, "I can make all things new." 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He's been waiting for your honest request. 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
5: For American Family News, I'm Robert Thornton. President Donald Trump says U.S. airstrikes could resume in Iran if a final nuclear deal is not reached. Here's Fox's Jared Halpern.
6: Asked what guarantees there are that Iran will abide by commitments made about its nuclear program, President Trump said,
7: "I let him know. I said, look, if you don't adhere to the agreement, I don't want to do that, but we're going to bomb the hell out of you. And I don't think that they're going to veer from the agreement."
6: At a news conference at the G7 in France, the president conceded a final agreement negotiated over the next 60 days could still fall apart. The Memorandum of Understanding requires Iran to allow toll-free passage of the Strait of Hormuz in exchange for the U.S. waiving, but not lifting, sanctions on Iranian oil sales. In Washington, Jared Halpern, Fox News.
5: An Iranian-born national defense analyst says the Iranian regime has no choice but to come to the negotiating table. More from AFN's Chad Groening.
8: On Friday in Geneva, Switzerland, Vice President J.D. Vance is scheduled to sign the Memorandum of Understanding to end nearly 4 months of war. It will mean the immediate reopening of the Strait of Hormuz and the lifting of the U.S. naval blockade. Retired Army Lieutenant Colonel Sarjis Sangeri was born in Iran and has a unique perspective on the region.
9: This Memorandum of

0: understanding is what we have agreed upon, and we're trying to get to a negotiated peace. Iran has no choice but have to come to the table. You're talking about $500 million a day that they're losing. It's not a small chunk of change, especially if you're looking at 92 million people in Iran, and you got to feed them at least 3 meals a day at a minimum. So that economy has no choice but to be able to sustain itself.
1: And Sangeri insists this has never been about regime change.
0: It was to get rid of their nuclear weapon capabilities, to get rid of their ballistic capabilities, to be able to limit them being able to support their proxies, and that's exactly what we're working for. I compare regime change concept to people who say fire the coach that is coaching our team. Okay, who am I going to replace them with? You have 92 million Iranians. Well, you're going to go find somebody from an older regime, bring them over there and say, here, go manage 92 million people. Reality needs to match what you have on the ground. And the fact is this, our intent was never regime change.
1: I'm Chad Groening.
2: U.S. stocks were slipping earlier after the Federal Reserve kept its key rate unchanged today, as almost half of the central bank's policymakers said they could support a rate hike later in the year. An unexpectedly aggressive outcome that would disappoint President Trump and suggest heightened concerns about persistent inflation. A judge says accused killer Luigi Mangione will assert a psychiatric defense in his state trial. Fox's Eric Shawn reports.
3: Judge Gregory Caro said Mangione's lawyers told him that they will attempt to show that Mangione was suffering from, quote, extreme emotional disturbance at the time he allegedly shot UnitedHealthcare CEO Brian Thompson, arguing he should not be held criminally responsible. Well, if that argument is successful, Mangione could be sent to a psychiatric treatment facility instead of going to prison. The judge's ruling comes 2 weeks after he held a closed hearing on the matter and says he will unseal records pertaining to that hearing and the defense's move for a psychiatric defense after he makes necessary redactions.
2: Mangione's state trial is set to begin in September. He also faces federal charges in a trial that's set to begin in October. Tropical Storm Arthur, located in the Gulf of America, maintained its strength this afternoon. It should move farther inland over southeastern Texas and southwestern Louisiana through tonight. Fox Weather says the maximum rain zone is expected to form just north of New Orleans, stretching across southern Mississippi and cutting directly into western and central Alabama. Some tornadoes are possible through tomorrow from the upper Texas coast into south Louisiana, parts of Mississippi, Alabama, and the western Florida panhandle. The Midwest is under the threat for storms as watches are in effect for parts of the region, as a level 4 out of 5 risk for severe storms exists for parts of Illinois and Indiana. Tornadoes, damaging winds, and large hail are all possible. 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

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Happy hump day, everybody. That's a good thing to get started off. The week's halfway over. All right, guys, here's Red Rocks Worship with Good Plans. Welcome to the show.

Red Rocks Worship with good plans. You know, God said that he had plans for you before you were even born, that he knew you in advance and had good plans for your life. It's up to us to fulfill the mission that God has placed in us, to pray, draw close to him, and let him lead and guide us into his purpose. Here's Planet Shakers.

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Sanctus Real with All Along. We can look back in our lives and we can see through our ups and downs how Jesus got us through it. All along, he's been there helping us. Here's Red Rocks Worship, Miracle in Me.

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2: If you have no computer skills, please do not try to operate the church's computer system for the lyrics. That'll mess you up.

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Thank you, Lord. I worship you, Lord. I worship you. I worship you, Microsoft. Microsoft. 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Microsoft.

Cade Thompson with He's a Good God, a Mighty God, a God worthy of all of our praise, a God worthy of leading others too so they can get to know Him personally and He can make the changes in their lives that they so desperately need, just like we needed them. Here's Natalie Grant in Christ Alone.

A church that teaches the whole Bible from Genesis to Revelation, applying it to the times we live in. A church that lives the love of God without neglecting the holiness of God. A church that has gotten back to the basics of Bible study and worship. Clark Ridge Baptist Church, 11345 Highway 201 North, Clark Ridge, Arkansas. Worship at 11 on Sunday, 870-736-5832.

Tiffany Daniels Hudson with Jesus Reigns. And I'm praying that he reigns in your life supreme, and that you're not playing church with Jesus and with your salvation, but that you're taking it serious. And when you pray, you're not just giving lip service, but getting sincere with Almighty God. Here's Jordan Smith.

Jordan Smith with This Is Jesus. Guys, if he's done miraculous things in your life, you need to tell others about it. Share those testimonies so that they can draw strength from what you've gone through and what Jesus brought you through. And they know that he's personal enough. He'll do

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0: Red Worship with Sounds Like Heaven. Friends, next up, Stephen Curtis Chapman with Still. We're going to follow that up with Shane and Shane, You've Already Won. We'll be back after the news.
1: Kentucky Blue, he led me high up the mountain to show me the view. I said, wherever this journey takes you, just trust me, I'm already there.

0: American Family News. I'm Robert Thornton. The Trump administration publicly outlined the contents of the MOU between the U.S. and Iran and revealed plans for immediate waivers on Iranian oil exports, a framework for at least $300 billion in reconstruction and economic development, and a 60-day negotiation period aimed at securing a final agreement on Iran's nuclear program. And the deal is being scrutinized. Ben Shapiro, host of The Ben Shapiro Show, made these comments on Fox.
1: This MOU appears to be, just from the text, a disaster that does not achieve any of the actual signal goals that were set by the administration at the beginning. There were effectively five goals that were set by the administration at the beginning. One was ending the nuclear program, not just nuclear weapons, no nuclear enrichment, zero enrichment. That is not in the deal. Ballistic missiles ended. That is not in the deal. And the president today suggested that ballistic missiles should actually continue to be held by the Iranians because the Saudis, our allies, also hold ballistic missiles. Then you have the support of terrorism. That is not part of the deal, anything that looks like an attempt to end terrorism. A permanent opening of the Strait of Hormuz toll-free, not only is that not in the deal appears to have a provision allowing Iran and Oman to attempt to toll the straits after 60 days.
0: Shapiro also said that chief negotiator J.D. Vance has not served the president well in this matter. An Ohio-based Tea Party activist is praising an Ohio mother for providing information to law enforcement that thwarted a potential terrorist attack at the White House. Here's AFN's Chad Roney.
2: FBI Director Cash Patel announced that the FBI made multiple arrests disrupting the planned attacks in order to target the UFC cage fighting show staged at the White House this past weekend. According to court papers unsealed Tuesday, the plotters were disgruntled with the direction of the country, spoke of flying explosive-laden drones and shooting panicked crowd members as they fled. Five people were arrested from states, including Ohio, Missouri, and California. Among those arrested was Tyson Proper, a 19-year-old Ohio man whose mother contacted local law enforcement last week with concerns about his firearms purchases and online communications. Proper admitted in an interview with law enforcement that he participated in the planning of an attack. Tom Zalasowski is president of the Ohio-based We the People Convention. He says the mother did the right thing.
3: All of these things, someone knows about every one of them. But most of the time, people don't do anything. And so kudos to her. That's what being a mother is about. That's what being a father is about. And it's about time that they start to take responsibility for their children's actions.
2: And Zalasowski says Proper bought into the lies of the left.
3: This young man, 19 years old, spent $3,000 of his graduation money to purchase lots of ammunition, guns, and extra magazines. As part of the reason that they were going after Trump and these people is because of his covering up of the Epstein crime. That's straight out of The View, the Democrat lie playbook that is doing what? Causing young people to get confused and to want to act out violently.
2: I'm Chad Groening.
0: The U.S. military said today that the eight men killed in this week's fiery crash of a B-52 during a test flight at California's Edwards Air Force Base have been identified and included four active duty airmen, a reservist, and three civilians who were on a team devoted to keeping the bomber flying for decades to come. The airfield where the Boeing B-52 Stratofortress crashed shortly after takeoff on Monday remained closed, but other base operations have resumed, according to the base. No cause has been determined. Officials said it could take 6 months to complete the investigation. Federal prosecutors claim one of the leaders of the Southern Poverty Law Center funneled over $1 million in donor cash to her secret lover's neo-Nazi group. Here's Fox's Alexis McAdams.
4: These allegations just keep getting crazier as we dig more into it. So the DOJ says the executive here at the SPLC deposited thousands of dollars in donations directly into the couple's joint bank accounts. Court documents say they lived together and were using these expenses to just cover everything they were doing on a daily basis. The latest allegations stem from a federal investigation into the Southern Poverty Law Center, which is a nonprofit civil rights organization. They say it's tracking extremist groups every day. They're fighting discrimination. But the Trump administration says that's not what was going on. They believe it was funding, not fighting extremist groups.
0: That's all our time for now. 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

Phil Wickham with I Believe. I believe it's the second hour of the Sunbeam Drive time. It's time for that show to get started. Here's Big Daddy Weave with Heaven Changes Everything. Guys, thank you for joining us. We got a good hour lined up for you. Stay with us.

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Caveman's Call with Hold the Light. All right, friends, we've got Stephen Curtis Chapman with Yours going to play us out. I hope you've enjoyed the show. I hope some way, somehow, we've encouraged you in the songs we've played and they've touched your heart and maybe even changed your life a little bit. Draw close to God, and more importantly, show somebody Christ today, church.

0: 50 years.
1: The last few have not been fun. They've been painful as we've dealt with the sex scandal issues in our convention. And it seems that we have put that behind us.
0: One of the resolutions that was overwhelmingly passed by voice vote was on the historical Baptist contribution to religious liberty.
1: And we stated in the resolution that freedom of religion is freedom for all people. And we didn't mention in the resolution that that includes Muslims.
0: Lance says he's aware that radical Islam is coming after the West, intent on subjugating the entire world under Sharia law. America's unique firewall against that is the First Amendment to the U.S. Constitution.
1: If they want to try to install Sharia law as the law, even in a town where they're 80% of the population, it's illegal because of the First Amendment. The First Amendment covers all 50 states, all communities in all 50 states.
0: Land notes many Muslim immigrants in the U.S. came here to escape persecution at the hands of other more radical Muslims. He says they should be afforded the right to worship as they please.
1: Until Muslims start trying to deny other people freedom of religion. At that point, their freedom of religion cannot trump our freedom of religion. And it cannot trump our law.
2: The National Weather Service says the greatest risk for flash flooding the next few days due to the tropical system known as Arthur runs from South Louisiana into parts of western and central Georgia. Be sure to monitor local media outlets for the latest. Stocks were lower today on word that the Federal Reserve kept its key rate unchanged, but almost half of the central bank's policymakers said they would support a rate hike later in the year. The Dow shed 507, the S&P lost 91, the Nasdaq dropped 355. West Texas Intermediate crude was about $76 a barrel after being at 78 earlier. See more news online at AFM.net.
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10: Welcome to In the Market with Janet Parshall. Very happy Wednesday to you. Hope you're having a good week so far. So glad we're going to spend the hour together. Get those passports ready and your airline tickets ready for the pat down at TSA. Nope, don't need any of that. Well, nonetheless, we are going to wing our way down under and get caught up with our favorite Scottish apologist who has a thing or two to say about a thing or two. We've got some really interesting topics to cover this hour. But first, give you a little news. Okay, are you praying for and watching to see what's happening in Iran? And I will be at the front of the line and tell you I'm as confused as the next guy. What's in the Iran-Israel-United States deal? Now, I read one article that there are allegedly 14 points, some of them articulated, some of them not. And there's a lot of questions about what is really in this. And you know what my question is? Here's my one question. We'll get the text eventually. I want to know whether this deal helps or hurts the Iranian people. I want the mullahs out. I want the ayatollahs out. I want to pray for and continue to pray for a regime change. I want the doors of the gospel to swing wide open. When people are dissatisfied with Islam, when they tried atheism, when there's a hole in their heart, and now we are seeing people coming in record numbers to faith in Christ in what was the great once upon a time Persia Empire. But in the meantime, Iranians are hurting. They can't get their food. They're having a hard time. Your being a Christian now is the equivalent of having a bullseye on your back. So what's going on?

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1: We all break God's rules. Our fault lines are easy to spot, but we can act like we're an exception to sin's influence while we hide behind a plastic exterior. We visit church on the weekend and project our best selves. We smile, shake hands, and say all the right words. Visitors who are immersed in their own struggles see our cleaned up exterior and are so turned off, they leave a church service without coming back. People want us to be authentic, transparent, real. We may not struggle with the same issues others face, but we struggle. People need to know who helps us through each personal battle. If you believe God is the rescuer and you're the rescued, then share how He rescued and what He's rescued you from. Follow God. Make Him famous. Be overwhelmed that His rescue changes the outcome of your story of struggle. Then don't be surprised when your transparency finally allows others to see God. KCMH. Keep Christ most high.
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5: Recently, I shared the story of Doxy and her son, Alfredo, from Madagascar. Little Alfredo was born 2 months early with a cleft lip, leaving him unable to nurse and slowly wasting away. When our volunteers saw him, they knew he needed medical care right away. Alfredo was severely malnourished, weighing under 6 pounds at 6 months old. But through our infant feeding program, Alfredo began his journey toward healing. Our volunteers carefully fed him tiny amounts of formula every hour, helping him gain weight safely. After months of care, the moment arrived. Alfredo was strong enough for surgery, and his cleft lip was successfully repaired. For Doxy, the surgery went further than physical healing. It was proof that hope is stronger than fear. God really didn't abandon us, she said. Even when I felt discouraged, He was always there.
4: Go to mercyships.org.

0: Back after this.
1: She sent us 4 cuevas, a group of 5 cuevas, a group of 4 semi-cuevas.
2: 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God was extravagant in his creation because he is extravagant in his love for you. 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
7: I'm Ruth Kramer with Mission Network News. Iran says Israel's continued occupation of southern Lebanon would violate the tentative U.S.-Iran deal. But Nuna, with Triumph for Mercy Lebanon, says it's an attempt to keep Lebanon under its control through its proxy, Hezbollah. Christians are praying, not for another short-term fix, but rather for a real peace that frees Lebanon from powers holding it hostage. Ministries are seeing a surge of Muslims coming with spiritual questions, so pray for God's purposes in Lebanon. Next, an Ebola outbreak spreads in the Democratic Republic of Congo and Uganda. David Durrance of Teach Beyond says the fear is palpable, and it's paralyzing missions to the area. This is true, even in parts of the region where there's little to no risk of infection. Durrance prays that God will continue to open doors to make mission work in the region possible so that children in the area can continue to receive the education they need. Pray for discernment for Teach Beyond's local project leaders. Mission Network News, Service of One Way Ministries, Hawkins Grant.
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0: Isn't God good? He gives us this technology so it sounds like David Robertson is just sitting at the same table with me. And here I am in the shadow of the nation's capital.

0: being suspended, fired, charged. I mean, clearly malfeasance on the part of the police. So what's the action going to be there, if any?
1: Well, there's inverted commas. There's always going to be an investigation. And if the government want to slow things up, they'll have a formal investigation, which will take about 2 years. I suspect the police involved will be, I kind of hope they'd be suspended for a while. But I don't think any serious action will be taken. I mean, we shall see. I mean, I actually think they were guilty of manslaughter, you know.
0: No, please go ahead.
1: No, I was just going to say there is an independent office for public conduct, which we'll look into that, and we'll see what happens with it.
0: Now, and again, there's a difference between American jurisprudence and British jurisprudence, but does Henry's family have the right, for example, to sue the police civilly, even if they can't get the right answer criminally?
1: Well, they could try, but that would be really hard, you know. Unfortunately, we have a situation where the police themselves. And then the other thing that's happened in the UK is that the police have become very politicized. So you will get police, you see this example of two-tier policing. On gay pride marches, you will get police, you know, marching along with them. If there's a pro-Palestinian, which in my view is basically an anti-Israeli, anti-Jewish march, people can chant, you know, death to the IDF, and police won't intervene. If you get, you know, working class, white working class guys marching through the streets, the police will come out in full force with riot gear and everything. And so you've just got this double standard that occurs. And I find it profoundly disturbing. It's what happens when you get hate speech seen as a crime. Well, and again, you and I have spoken about this many times. Who defines what hate speech is? You know, and we've just got ourselves an enormous mess with that. So you've got this crazy situation where the creator of Father Ted was at Heathrow Airport coming off a plane from the US. And I think it was six armed police met him to arrest him for a tweet. Yeah, I mean, armed police in the US is not that unusual. In the UK, it's becoming more normal, but police are not normally armed. But six armed police came to arrest. Yeah. And we've got numerous stories of, you know, squads of police being sent to a house because someone tweeted something. I think it's true that Britain has more people than any other country in the world being arrested for social media crime.
0: Wow.
1: You know,
0: wow.
1: It's extraordinary.
0: So let me go back because you may or may not know this. So let me tell you what we know here in the United States. Graham Linham, who is the creator of Father Ted, he's an Irish comic and writer. He was called to testify here in Washington, D.C. on Capitol Hill because they wanted to do an examination of particularly what's happening in the U.K. when it comes to the encroachment and the censorship of free speech. Because, hey, it's just the other side of the pond. If it can happen there, it can happen in the winking of an eye here in the United States. And so Graham came and he told his story. And he talked about being greeted by police who are generally unarmed, by the way. So to have them show up armed was significant in and of itself. But again, not because he'd committed some heinous crime, but because of an opinion he had and it was posted. And the thought police in the UK decided it was not a good thing. I find that to be absolutely stunning. About the same time, and you picked up on this, I have to talk about the exclusion of Ireland. Most of the people in the United States don't follow the Eurovision contest. My background is music. I'm fascinated by it. I was particularly fascinated because I was cheering for Israel all the way. I thought they had the best song out of the whole contest. And so I watched the voting. It's a very skewed system of voting. But I was saddened to see that Iceland boycotted, Ireland boycotted. They pulled up Free Palestine signs. And God is so gracious because Israel came in second this year. They came in second the year before. They won 4 years ago. So you can boycott all you want to. Israel continues to produce great musicians. I give you King David, but I digress. So here's the paradox. So Graham gets arrested and Eurovision advances anti-Semitism. Talk to me about this collusion.
2: Okay. All right. Wow. Oh, my goodness. You're on good form today because, first of all, you don't really know what football is. And now you're telling me you're interested in music and you like Eurovision. You know, that's
0: keep me on the balls of your feet, my friend.
2: Look. Music is the three B's, right? It's Bach, the Beatles, and bagpipes. That's
0: here,
2: music.
0: Here. I agree. I will quote you on that.
2: Eurovision is fabulous entertainment at one level. However, it has been politicized. And the Irish are appalling now. The anti-Semitism in Ireland is fascinating. The history of it is fascinating. You need to remember, Ireland was neutral in the Second World War.
0: Mm-hmm.
2: And when he died, the Irish government sent a message of condolence to the German embassy. You know, so I know when we come to the break, maybe we should come back to this history of anti-Semitism.
0: Please.
2: And why it's so prevalent.
0: Excellent.
2: In some nations, particularly Ireland.
0: Yes, because this is going to be a history lesson, David. A lot of people don't understand this, so I want to talk about that. And if I can, I want to squeeze in a thought or two from you on who Tommy Robinson is, because I'm certainly watching all of the events that take place, like the big one that just happened in May in London, and I want people to know you wrote an excellent piece, per usual, on what Christians need to know about Tommy Robinson. So we've got a lot to squeeze in this last segment. You know what would be helpful? If you went to the Weefly.com and you read this stuff all the time, because he puts them out constantly. I double dog dare you to see if you can keep up with his writing. Back after this.
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6: This is Ann Graham Lotz with Daily Light for Daily Living. Romans 8:28 says, "In all things, God works for the good of those who love Him, who have been called according to His purpose." 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But your ultimate good is conformity to the image of Jesus Christ. Think about it. When you're in God's will, called according to His purpose, everything God allows into your life is used by Him to make you like Jesus. Everything. 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
0: We're visiting with David Robertson. He is the man behind the Weefly.com. He is a minister of the Scots Kirk Presbyterian Church in Hamilton, Newcastle, New South Wales. Got a fabulous radio program called Beauty for Ashes. Wonderful writer, wonderful blogger, culturally astute, all for the cause of the cross, which I think is great. So I want to go back. You just said something I bet the overwhelming majority of our listeners hadn't heard before, that Ireland was neutral during World War II, and when Hitler died, they sent a letter to Germany upon his death. Okay, so let's get some little history here. This is interesting when you learned about this. So you're not exactly neutral if you're sending letters on the death of a dictating monster.
1: No, I think that what they did was, I think they went to the German embassy, but you're talking about in 1945, you know, mm-hmm. at the end of the war. So here's a paradox, and it's a paradox that people need to think about a lot. So anti-Semitism used to be extreme right-wing. You know, you're talking Nazis. You're talking about, oh, the Jews run everything and so on. But in our world, it's much more likely now to come from the left and from the progressives. And you're seeing that in Ireland. So people in Ireland think they're progressive. But you've got this weird alliance of, you know, Queers for Palestine. You've got the Irish government condemning Israel and at the same time welcoming Iran. You know, and that permeates in different ways and a lot of virtue signaling. So saying, hey, we're not going to go to Eurovision or broadcast Eurovision because Israel are taking part. That's them saying, oh, look how virtuous we are and we're opposed to Palestine, etc. But they wouldn't object to Iran taking part. They wouldn't object to Russia, actually, and I don't think they would object to China. So there's a hypocrisy in there. And that's reflected in other ways, that kind of hypocrisy, because you had mentioned, and, you know, you and I always think when I sit down, Janet, just before, you know, I get up, I get my breakfast before I'm due to come on with you, and I think, we've got an hour. What on earth are we going to talk about for an hour? And then, like, 5 minutes later, I go, what's this weird thing with time and Janet? Because we're supposed to have an hour, and we've had 5 minutes. You know?
0: Exactly. But thanks to you, sir, you're so prolific on all of these things. And what I love about all of them is you're not just a cultural commentator. You're a son of the Most High King who loves his word and knows how to apply it to the world around him. So you're astutely picking up on these stories, but then you go right to the core, and it's applied Christianity, really, in its practice. And we're so desperate for that. We don't want to amen it on Sunday and look like a deer in the headlights on Monday, and we don't know how to apply his truth to the world around us. So looking at these stories is cannon fodder for us to look at applied Christianity. At the root of so many of these stories, it's really a spiritual issue, is it not?
1: Well, it certainly is. And, you know, you mentioned Tommy Robinson, and maybe we should say something about that, because I have a general view, and my view is simply this. I believe all people are sinners, you know, and I believe that God works in very mysterious ways in different people. So you're very careful making judgments. So I like to hear what people have to say. And I'd heard about this guy called Tommy Robinson, and I believed he was a kind of thug and all the rest of it. And then I read his story and thought, hang on a minute, this guy has got legitimate grievances. And then I listened to him and I thought he's very articulate. Now, you have to be really careful. What that doesn't mean, I don't buy into this world, you're either 100% for someone or 100% against.
0: Mm-hmm.
1: But I looked to what Tommy Robinson was saying, and I'll say this. From what I've observed, he certainly, at the very least, is seeking Christ.
0: Yes.
1: You know, and he's recognized. So he's a very, very, very brave man, because he identified long before our government did. And by the way, there's a report out just now by Rupert Lowe of the grooming gang scandal in the UK, where it is estimated that up to 250,000 white teenage girls have been raped. You can hardly believe that. But if you read his report, you'll see the evidence for it. And Robinson was going on about this before. Now, what's really interesting is the establishment in terms of the church hate Robinson, you know, and they find things that he's done that are wrong. And that's I accept that. But he's automatically dismissed, whereas they seem very, very keen. It's a bit like I mentioned Ireland, you know, with sending condolences to Hitler or expressing sympathy for Iran. These people seem very keen on ignoring what's happening with the Islamization of Britain. And I think on that issue, Robinson is entirely right. The other thing I would say is this. Robinson is definitely, or I think his real name is Yaxley Lennon, but he's definitely kind of white working class British.
0: Mm.
1: And middle class progressives, although they talk about the poor, they actually despise the working class, and they think the working class are less intelligent than them. And I've come across that a lot. And I think I wrote at the end of the article that I seem to remember that Jesus accepted not only the prostitutes, but also the other outcasts like the tax collectors and the right-wing Jewish zealots who came to him. It is beyond irony that in the name of inclusion, so many of our church leaders want to exclude and cast out those who do not like or agree with, they do not like or agree with. God moves in mysterious ways. Who knows, but he may move and work through Robinson, just as he may through you and me. And that's my genuine view. I'm not standing up and saying Robinson is the savior of Britain or Robinson is the guy we should follow. What I'm saying is he's a very interesting guy. He seems to be seeking Christ. He speaks a lot of truth. He's very courageous, and I'm not prepared to condemn him. That's what I'm saying. And for that reason, I get condemned. I get called, you know, right-wing fascist and everything else, which is just, you know, utterly meaningless by people who can't even spell fascist. You know, it's a pointless. Well,
0: so, and here's my observations on this side of the pond, because I find it fascinating. And I couldn't wait to talk to you about this because I want to be a good Berean. I want to be a person of noble character, and I want to test all things. And so I understand that Tommy has rightly pointed out some really egregious actions where the British government and law enforcement have turned a blind eye and a deaf ear, quite frankly, because of indoctrination, propaganda, and DEI. And so they're not doing what their job is to do, and they're not seeing Imago Dei in both victim and victimizer, if I can put it in those terms. The other thing, too, is you look at this and you think, because he's talking about British values all the time, I thought, oh, I know how the U.S. is going to interpret this. This is going to be the British equivalent of Christian nationalism, because there are lots of signs of Christianity that show up all of these rallies. So I like what you said, which is, I think, basically, as Christians watching this unfold, and it is interesting because we can study the U.K. in terms of unfettered immigration and what it's done and the acquiescence to Islam. You know, don't dog parks, don't put a pork sandwich in your child's lunch. If this meat is halal, we're not going to allow this restaurant, not halal, we're not going to allow this restaurant to go forward. And all of this submission and acquiescence, we don't expect.
4: American Family News, I'm Robert Thornton. Pope Leo XIV has praised a deal the U.S. and Iran have reached to extend a ceasefire for 60 days as negotiations continue about other issues. Archbishop of New York, Ronald Hicks, supported the Pope's response to the deal on Fox Today.
8: He's been very clear from the very beginning, and his leadership has been solid on this, and I think it's been well received in the world also.
4: President Trump has previously lashed out against the Pope's criticism of U.S. airstrikes on Iran. The deal would reportedly reopen the Strait of Hormuz and allow Iran to freely sell oil. It would also make available more than $300 billion to help Iran rebuild from the war, something some have criticized. The president's newest Federal Reserve chair, Kevin Warsh, led his first meeting at the central bank, in addition to his first press conference. But the usual statement from the Fed after such a meeting was a very different look. Edward Lawrence of Fox Business reports.
9: The Fed left rates unchanged, and that's the least of the shocks that happened. They removed almost all forward guidance from their statement here. Normally, this is two pages. It's just four paragraphs now, basically saying that the economy is growing at a solid pace. It also says inflation is elevated, but the reason they're putting that elevation is because of the energy shocks we're seeing in the Middle East. That the markets pay attention to the real economy, not what the Fed decides is good, the more the markets can see good news as good news. Now, Warsh believes that he can have a strong economic growth, stable prices and low inflation without economic pain. He plans to disrupt the status quo by forming five independent task forces supported by Federal Reserve staff.
4: With the World Cup in full swing across the country, many Americans who do not support the president find themselves conflicted on if they should root for the national team. More from Caleb Castile.
10: Recently, a Wake Forest philosophy professor, Adam Cadillac, questioned if Americans should feel guilty rooting for the national team if they do not support the president or the administration. He also stated that there is nothing fundamentally unpatriotic about not wanting the U.S. to do well in the World Cup. Dave Huber, associate editor at the College Fix, disagrees with Cadillac, pointing out the support that the U.S. people showed to the 1980 Winter Olympics, dubbed the Miracle on Ice, despite former President Jimmy Carter's historically low approval rating at the time. Tom Joyce, sports writer for the New Boston Post, agrees with Huber.
11: You look at what sports can do. They can be a very good source of healthy civic nationalism for a country. They can bring people together to, you know, rally around the flag and actually take pride and joy in something in this country. And I think that's a very beautiful thing.
10: Joyce also pointed out that a lot of athletes, while some might be outspoken, really hold no power in a political scale, and therefore holding these views against them isn't fair to the hard work that they've put in to represent their country.
11: If you don't like Donald Trump, You don't have to listen to him speak. You can vote against his party. You can do a lot of things. But taking it out on great young athletes who are trying to put on a show to entertain the whole world, I don't think that's right.
10: The U.S. men's national team currently sits atop Group D, with their opening game of the World Cup being a 4-1 win against Paraguay. They will face Australia on Friday, June 19th, with kickoff being at 3 p.m. Eastern Standard Time. I'm Caleb Castile.
12: Georgia state lawmakers say they will hold off on redrawing voting districts. Here's Fox's Kristen Goodwin.
13: Ahead of a special session, Republican leaders in the Georgia state legislature revealed they would not take up redistricting.
14: Because any changes to our current congressional or legislative districts would not go into effect until 2028, we believe it is prudent to take the appropriate and necessary time to do this important duty the right way and not to rush through it.
13: GOP State Senate President Larry Walker III, Georgia Governor Brian Kemp called for the redraw to create boundaries more favorable to Republicans following a Supreme Court decision on redistricting. Kemp says he does not believe there is reason to delay, but notes it's up to the General Assembly to defer the issue until a later date.
12: The Texas Tribune reports that the U.S. Department of Agriculture is doubling down on its fight against screwworm. Yesterday, the USDA announced new approaches to combat the screwworm, including using AI drones to monitor wildlife. Additionally, the agency said it is in talks to partner with Homeland Security to deploy the AI-controlled drones. That is all our time for now. Find more news at AFM.net.
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19: Be thinking about what financial decision would express best my love for my spouse. How can I organize money in a way that would be good for our relationship? And if they can organize their use of money around making the difference that God uniquely had in mind in bringing them together in marriage, that will set them on a very, very good path.
20: Well, that's personal finance writer and speaker Matt Bell, and he joins us again today on Focus on the Family with Jim Daly. I'm John Fuller, and thanks for being here.
18: You know, John, last time we had a great conversation about the early years of marriage and finances, and everybody went, yay! most people don't say that, but most people do need to pay attention to that, especially as you're engaged and deciding, okay, how do we do these things? You got to talk about money. And we covered that last time. If you missed the program, go hear it from the website, or you can get the smartphone app and have access to all the programs right there. So we're going to continue the discussion today and get more practical advice on how couples can really tackle the issue of financial problems.
20: Yeah, and Matt is an expert in biblical money management. He's managing editor at Sound Mind Investing, which is a Christian company to help people invest successfully in order to care for their family and live generously. And today, we're going to explore more insights from his book called Starting Strong, Discovering the Good That Money Can Do Through Your Marriage.
18: Matt, welcome back to Focus.
19: Thanks so much. It's really great to be here.
18: Yeah. People respond to these programs because I think it's where so many people are living. You know, we're having some difficulty. We're not sure quite what to do. So, again, let me encourage you to get a hold of us, get a copy of the book, talk to one of our Caring Christian counselors, whatever you need. Let's get into it, though. You and Jude were living in Chicago. Sorry. I'm sorry. I don't want to tease all our Chicago listeners. But you had a hefty property tax bill. How did you manage that? If you're willing, what was the amount, and how did you dig out of it?
19: Mm-hmm. Yeah, it was $1,000 a month. And this was not even a large house.
18: For how many months?
19: Every month. So $12,000 annual property tax bill. And when I first got that bill, I was shocked. I guess I just hadn't really done the homework of what we were getting ourselves into.
18: That's big.
19: It was huge. huge. In fact, when I saw the bill the first time, I thought maybe one of our kids had been kidnapped and this was a ransom note. It just seemed crazy high. But that was a wake-up call to me because we had to really scramble to come up with the money for the property tax bill. But ever since then, we've been taking 1/12 of the annual amount of all of these, kind of what I like to call periodic bills or expenses, things you're spending money on sometime during the year, but not necessarily every month. And we're setting it aside into savings so that when the bill comes due, the money is there. This is a great thing to do for vacations, for Christmas gifts, for the annual home insurance bill, the semi-annual car insurance bill. If you can put aside 1/12 of the annual amount of all such bills and expenses, and then the money will be there when the bill comes due, and that's a beautiful thing.
18: You know, we and I agree. I mean, it takes a little discipline. I think Gene and I did the old envelope thing early on.
19: Yeah, very effective.
18: Just put actual cash in envelopes, and then we did start stealing from here or there. But, you know, as long as it works, right, you're not going over it.
19: Yeah, it's okay.
18: I mean, it's really just, it's right there for you to see and to feel and to touch.
19: Right.
18: But part of that was paying off those semi-annual or annual payments regularly, you know, just tuck it in that envelope and then go turn it into the checking account, write the check for it.
19: Yeah, it was one of the most freeing things that we did, this idea of setting aside 1/12 of the annual amount of all these periodic bills and expenses. I mean, if you take a vacation and then you figure out how to pay for it afterwards, that really puts a damper on the vacation. But if you go on a vacation and you've been saving for it month by month,
18: then you have fun.
19: That just adds a lot more peace and enjoyment to it.
18: It's not a burden. How am I going to pay this off, right?
19: That's right.
18: You know, in that regard with the house, it's really important for younger couples particularly. That's a great goal, and that house becomes a great asset for you. If you hit something and you need to borrow against it, that can be something you can do. You want to not try. You don't want to do that. But, you know, again, your house and being owned is a great asset. The point I'm making there is states where the state tax is high, the real estate tax is high, like you said, $12,000 a year.
19: Yeah.
18: You have to calculate that before you buy, because it might be wise to continue to rent until you can accommodate a $12,000 annual tax payment.
19: Yeah, for sure. Yeah, and there are a lot of expenses people don't realize when buying a house. I mean, for sure you should account for the taxes, the upkeep on the house.
18: Yeah.
19: That's a really big one. When I look at people's budgets, I see time and time again either no money or not enough money set aside for both home repairs and maintenance and also for cars as well. So that can be a real wake-up call for people when they see just how much it costs. Typically, I recommend 1.5% of the purchase price. So you got a $400,000 house, that's $6,000 a year for maintenance and repairs, so that's $500 a month. That sounds like a lot of money that maybe people weren't planning for, but that would be the better part of wisdom to purchase a house where you can do that.
18: Yeah, let me say, for an RV trailer or a boat, you can like quadruple that.
12: 100%.
18: Those things, you know, Gene and I love camping, and so we progressed, you know, we did tents, and then we did eventually a fifth wheel. And I was shocked at the upkeep. I'm sure I spent as much on maintenance as I did on buying the thing. Because I got a screaming deal on it. But, man, it was a lot. It was always $600 to $1,000 to replace the converter, tires, chassis, suspension. I mean, you're going, I think they do this on purpose. They build those things to 80% of what's required. Then you got to spend the extra 20% to make sure it's roadworthy.
19: Wouldn't be surprised.
18: But what's that great saying about boats? Your best 2 days are the day you buy it and the day you sell it.
19: I was just thinking that.
18: But sometimes it's exciting for young couples and they overreach and do something like that and don't count those costs.
19: Yeah.
18: And you really need to.
19: Really important to do that work up front before you get to the showroom.
18: Talk to people who have owned it.
19: Yeah, absolutely. That's the best thing. There's a great book on decision making out there that is this funny kind of look throughout the book about how people tend to make bad decisions. And at the end of the book, the advice, he netted out the advice is exactly what you just said. Talk to other people who've made that decision and see how that worked out for them and what would they have done differently.
18: You know, this idea just struck me, but Gene and I have a will. I hope everybody has a will as well.
19: Yeah.
18: But, you know, one of the things that we talked about is if we can afford to do those things, because camping was so big for our family, for Trent and Troy growing up. They love it. They have said many times those were the best experiences of our family.
19: Yeah.
18: And so, you know, as you get older and your kids get married and they have kids, what a wonderful thing if you can afford it.
19: Yeah.
18: Why not do that for your young adult children with your grandkids, right, and maybe spring for that and take care of that so they can have those experiences if they can't afford it. Would that be a good way to spend some money, perhaps?
2: Absolutely.
18: Without spoiling them.
2: Yeah, I mean, and you said the key words, as long as you can afford it. If you've got the wherewithal to set aside a certain amount of money for vacations, that tends to be the most satisfying way to spend money, is having experiences together. In our household, I drive an older car by choice. I would rather, you know, and that's an important skill, is to learn to make trade-offs based on what's most important. I love to travel. I love the memories we've made as a family when we've traveled and had adventures together. So I will happily drive an older car in order to make that happen.
18: You recommend allocating 15% of our income into savings and investment. Could you cover those? 15% seems reasonable. A lot of companies give matching opportunities, right, to a certain percentage.
2: That's
18: like
2: right.
18: 5%, 6%, 7%, 10%.
2: Yeah.
18: So in looking at that, when you're kind of lean, what do you do as a young couple?
2: Yeah. Well, again, it starts with that orientation of the five things you can do with money. We step back from the circumstances where there's a lot of emotion and a lot of, you know, we can't possibly make this happen sort of thing. And we say, we are committed to giving the first portion to the Lord's work in the world. We're going to save and invest the next portions, and then we're going to spend. So it starts with stepping back and kind of creating this idealistic plan and then stepping into it. You might have to start with saving less, saving 5% of income, but be committed to growing that over time. But that 15% threshold, which is saving and investing, you know, build that emergency fund first, build that big ticket item replacement fund, as I talk about in the book, money you allocate for these periodic bills and expenses, that isn't extra savings. That isn't part of the 15%. That should just be on your cash flow plan. You've got a $1,200 insurance bill. It's $100 a month, so that's already there. But the 15% will help you build a sufficient emergency fund, and then once that's built, you can start to invest that money.
20: Mm. This is Focus on the Family with Jim Daly, and we're getting some great insights from Matt Bell today. He's written a great book called Starting Strong, Discovering the Good That Money Can Do in Your Marriage. And we'll invite you to stop by our website and get a copy of that book and see other helpful resources to help you stay strong as a couple. 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
18: Matt, you describe our spending types. Now we're getting into the nitty-gritty. Yeah. And this goes back to those common, you know, labels from psychology, the choleric, the sanguine, the phlegmatic, and then melancholy. So let's hit those. The choleric, what is our financial connection to that personality type?
2: Yeah, and the fact is there are financial connections to each one of these temperaments, which I think is really fascinating. I mean, I think temperament's a fascinating topic unto itself. If you do that as a couple, you discover how God has uniquely wired you, and it's just, once you figure it out, it's as if somebody's been watching you all of your life and they know things about you that you didn't realize other people knew. So it's a fascinating discovery that you can do together. But the choleric is the type A, hard charging, get it done, very disciplined sort of person. And financially, they can be really good at pursuing goals and tackling goals. So if you've got a lot of debt and you're going to set a choleric on the path of getting out of debt, they will get it done. Every temperament type has certain financial strengths and certain financial weaknesses. So the choleric can be so focused on getting things done that in a marriage relationship, they can tend to run ahead of a spouse sometimes and maybe make investments without talking about them or make certain purchases without discussions. So they need to slow down a little bit and make sure they're including their spouse.
18: No, that's good. Okay, let's move to sanguine.
2: Yeah, the sanguine is the life of the party, outgoing, extroverted sort of person everybody loves to be around the sanguine. On the strength side, financially, sanguines tend to be very generous. They tend to be very generous in giving to the Lord's work, generous in giving gifts. They really take a lot of fun and value out of that. On the downside financially, because like I said, each temperament has both a strength and a weakness financially, they tend to not take to the use of a budget. You know, that's too analytical.
18: Being an extrovert, I can relate to that.
20: So that is a flashpoint, obviously, in the marriage.
2: It can be, yeah, especially if people with very different temperaments, which is very common, come together in marriage, that can be. So it's really helpful to understand that. You know, someone who's
19: a melancholic temperament type really takes to the use of a budget. Marry someone with a sanguine temperament type who really doesn't take to the use of a budget. Well, hey, it'd be the better part of wisdom to have the melancholic person take care of the budget, talk about it, kind of lead the discussions about it. Both need to be involved in setting goals and that sort of thing, but don't expect the sanguine to suddenly become an accountant. Yeah. That's not going to happen.
20: Okay, and then what about phlegmatic? Yeah. Matt, what about those folks?
19: So the phlegmatic temperament, this tends to be the most likable temperament of all four. They're very likable. They're very peaceable. They're very easygoing and kind of steady as you go. Employers love to have people with a phlegmatic temperament on the payroll because they will show up on time and they will get the job done. They're kind of what the Bible might describe as the steady plotters out there. On the downside, I mean, this is both a positive and a negative wrapped in one. They tend to be savers. So it can be a good thing to save money, but they can tend to be kind of cheap as well. So letting go of that money that they've saved can be a challenge for them.
3: That's funny. So are there good matchups here? That you know, is this part of the premarital counseling?
19: Yeah.
3: Oh, you're choleric. Well, you should be up with a phlegmatic. And
19: yeah, I'm not sure that that's even possible. I mean,
3: that
19: love...
3: even, well, let me ask it that way. You can probably have a different approach, even though that may be your core. That's what we would say with marriage counseling. I mean, these are your base operating systems.
19: Yeah.
3: But you can learn new operating systems.
19: Yeah, you can learn to manage it.
3: Yeah.
19: Your temperament is not going to change over your lifetime, but you can learn to manage your temperament. You know, my primary is choleric, and so I'm very project-oriented. I've had to learn, and believe me, I'm still learning, you know, people first, then projects. Mm. I've had to really learn that. And don't run over people in pursuit of getting a project done. So we can learn to manage these things, but our temperament, our core tendencies, typically don't change.
3: Okay, what do you think you are, John?
20: I don't know. I was going to turn it back to Matt and ask him. Yeah, go ahead. Disclose.
3: No, I think it's probably a combo, but yeah. I think I definitely have that sanguine thing. But I can be pretty pragmatic, too.
19: Yeah, well, we each have a primary and a secondary, and there may be elements of the other two in our makeup as well. But we typically have a primary and a secondary, and they can show up in different circumstances sometimes. Maybe a high-stress situation, you're more one than the other. Maybe in a purchase decision, you're more one than the other. So it's a fascinating, you're not just going to get this done in one sitting. You're going to discover this over time.
3: You know, so often in marriage, opposites do attract. Yeah. I know it's an 80-20 rule. If you're saying, well, not my husband and me, okay, that's fine. You may be the same. But generally speaking, opposites will attract in certain key areas. In counseling couples and finances, do you find that is true with these four distinctions, that opposites tend to attract?
19: Absolutely. And especially spenders tend to marry savers and savers tend to marry spenders.
3: Now, why did God do this?
19: You know, and it's kind of fun when you're dating. Oh, this
3: kind
19: person,
3: of fun.
19: Yeah, this person comes at money so differently. Isn't that kind of cute and fun and sort of winsome? But then you get married and those things that were so sort of fun are now it's serious.
3: Well, now the hard work of marriage starts.
19: Yeah.
3: Right? How to become selfless.
19: That's right.
3: And have a better attitude toward the opposite.
19: Yeah. But if you can learn to manage your temperaments, where you learn to play to each other's strengths and kind of work around, manage around each other's weaknesses, that can be a really beautiful thing. But it's not the easiest thing. It takes time and intentionality.
3: Yeah. You also speak to the delusions of dinkhood.
19: Yeah.
3: So you got to remind us, what does dinkdom mean? And then what are those delusions of dinkhood?
19: Right. So dink is double income, no kids. You know, when couples come together, typically today both are working. And so it's very easy to start to envision the sort of life you could live with these two incomes combined now. We just need one place to live, but we've got these two incomes. And you can start to dream of this really big life.
3: Or you set patterns of expense that won't be sustainable once you have additional expenses come into the home, like kids.
19: That's right. And so I remember sitting across the table from a couple where they had a big life going. They had a very nice house that required a hefty portion of both of their big incomes. They had two leased vehicles. They had nights on the town. And then one of them lost their job. Mm. And now there's stress. Now there's even some anger between them about the loss of the job and what that means to their lifestyle. So I really encourage couples to go slow with a house purchase decision. Make sure that it's something you can truly afford. And I've got certain principles I've come to over time. I'm just geeky enough to have run the numbers on a lot of different size households and different income levels.
3: Choleric.
19: Exactly. With a secondary of Mellencox.
18: Yeah, right.
19: So that really...
18: Mr. Numbers.
19: Yeah. So 25% of monthly gross income for the combination of mortgage, taxes, and insurance is pretty much the max that I think a couple can spend on housing. All the better if it's more like 20%. And here's the kicker. I really encourage people to try to do that on one income. Mm-hmm. And people say, what? That's impossible. But I'll tell you, the best financial advice that Jude and I got when we were getting married is to base your lifestyle and major purchase decisions on one income. So that's what we did. When we bought, and we rented for the first 10 months, and we bought a condo, and the condo we could afford on my income alone, we both had a vision of Jude being able to stay home with kids if God blessed us in that way. And so we were working toward that. But even if a couple doesn't have kids, if you're building your lifestyle on two incomes, it's a big problem and a big stress point if one of them loses their job. So buy a house you can afford on one income and set your lifestyle accordingly.
20: Yeah. Hey.

0: Let me ask you, and this is serious, and I think it would have popped up in some young people's minds today. I mean, this fear that really exists in 20, 30-somethings about having children because they're so expensive, and they get bombarded with that. You're going to spend $250,000. I don't know what the latest number is, but that was a number I saw from somebody. I don't know if they were pro-family or anti-family, but that number of $250,000 was the average amount a couple will spend 0 to 18 on a child.
1: Yeah.
0: And they get panicked. Where's that money coming from?
1: Right.
0: But that's, you know, again, even if that's accurate, that's over 18 years.
1: Right.
0: So speak to that fear that is gripping so many young couples right now, that more and more are deciding not to have children, which is antithetical to the Lord's blessing for us, I believe.
1: Yeah. Yeah, I totally agree. And what you just said makes all the sense in the world, that you see these big numbers, but if you amortize that over time, it becomes a much smaller number. And in a really practical way, I tell couples, newly married couples, that, you know, because that often comes up, how much will kids cost and how can we prepare for that? But if you think about what you're spending money now as a couple without kids, you're spending money on entertainment and certain types of vacations and certain other things, that those expenses will tend to change when you have kids. You know, kids, when they're really young, they don't have a lot of needs. You don't need to go on some fancy vacation, and they'll be really happy with certain very simple things. Your money will get freed up in one area to be available for the next area. So in a really practical sense, you can make it work that way. But I think in a bigger picture sense, I mean, I can just speak from my own personal experience. I can just speak from my own personal experience that kids...
0: It's the blessing. This is who's going to be with you when you're on your deathbed.
2: Yeah.
0: This is what life is about. It's not about cars and boats and houses. It's about the people that you bring into the world and teach them how to be lovely, hopefully God-following people. I mean, that's where I get my greatest reward is through my boys.
1: My marriage with Jude and our kids, those are the greatest joys, the greatest, most meaningful parts of life is our family. And so don't miss that. Don't read a headline about the cost of kids and then miss that.
0: So many regrets.
1: I remember a time when money was especially tight. I was self-employed. I was writing and speaking. And there were a couple of events I did that then didn't end up getting paid for. And I remember being very stressed about it. And I remember getting up in the middle of the night and going and looking in on our kids. And I just thought, this is what it's about. You know, the bills will get paid. Things will work their way out. But don't miss the blessing that family is. Don't miss the blessing the kids are. They're a ton of work. You'll be stressed at times. You'll be worried at times. And there's nothing greater. There's no greater gift than family. I
0: so agree, obviously. Yeah. But, you know, again, so many young people are gripped with that fear. And the spirit of fear is not from God.
1: Yeah, money,
0: and things do get met. Those needs get met somehow.
1: That's right. Money shouldn't rule. One of the couples I interviewed, this great couple, I first met them when they were in their 20s and just out of college, and both working in full-time ministry, and they were just this cool, fun couple to get to know, really doing things right from the very beginning. They thought they couldn't tithe, but they used a budget, a really practical tool, and found that they could. And now I caught up with them 15 years later. They've got three kids. One is severely disabled. And you think, boy, young kids, that's a stressful time of life unto itself. But you throw into the mix a severely disabled child, they would have every reason to be stressed. When I reconnect with them, they were so at peace. It was remarkable. And money isn't the only factor that leads to that peace. But for them, financially, understanding each other's temperaments enabled them to, as they said, bend toward each other, to build greater unity in their marriage. And they also said that, you know, we know where our money's going and what's happening financially because we're using this crazy tool that people don't like called a budget that turns out to be very effective. But money doesn't rule. That's a value we've established in our lives, that if we go to a restaurant, we meet a server who clearly has some need, and it's not in our budget to bless them with some extra tip, we're going to bless them with that extra tip. Money. Sorry. Money doesn't rule. We manage money, we're good stewards with money, but money doesn't rule. You know, Ron Blue, who wrote the first biblical money management book I ever read called Master Your Money, he said, don't plan God out of your finances. You know, we're called to be planners. The plans of the diligent lead to profit.

0: But it surely is haste leads to poverty. But don't plan God out of your finances. You can plan and organize and envision, but ultimately you've got to leave room for the leadings of the Holy Spirit.
1: Mm. Well, Matt, I can clearly see where this is connected with your emotions. And I love it because I think right at the end here, you have really probably done your most effective teaching for us, you know, in terms of perspective and thought and how to put it in the right order. And it comes right from your heart.
0: Well, you know, Jim, I heard a quote recently that it's been very impactful. And that quote simply says, you always know when you're doing something for the first time. You rarely know when you're doing something for the last time. We can't take life for granted. And we can't take the people that we love for granted. So my encouragement to couples is to treat life like the gift that it is. And if they will orient their money and their marriage around glorifying God as best they can, around loving each other, use money, be thinking about what financial decision would express best my love for my spouse? How can I organize money in a way that would be good for our relationship? And if they can organize their use of money around making the difference that God uniquely had in mind in bringing them together in marriage, that will set them on a very, very good path.
1: Whew, what a place to end. And Matt, you've kind of brought the wood, as we say in baseball lingo. But thank you for investing the time to do the research, to create this book, and to help young couples, but all couples, really, better understand how to put money in its place and to do it well. So thank you for being with us.
0: Thank you. I appreciate the opportunity.
1: Let me turn to the listener. I want to encourage you to get a copy of this terrific resource, Starting Strong, Discovering the Good That Money Can Do in Your Marriage. Matt's book is packed with great insights for couples. It even includes specific recommendations for things like savings accounts and investments that we weren't able to cover in detail today. And when you give a donation of any amount to Focus on the Family, we'll send you a copy of Matt's book to say thank you for partnering with us in the ministry. And if you can't afford it, get in touch with us and we'll get it to you, and trust others will cover the cost of that. Let me give you an example how every dollar counts. We're counting on contributors to help us strengthen marriages, equip parents, save preborn babies, and share the hope of the gospel. Those are kind of the core themes that Focus on the Family. And when you contribute to Focus on the Family, you're providing help to parents and grandparents like Susan from California, who wrote in to tell us this. My husband and I were having financial problems early in our marriage, and Focus on the Family provided resources and information to help us learn to manage our money. Then, when my youngest daughter was having a crisis pregnancy, I had her call Focus on the Family. Someone at the end of the line said a lot of the right words to help her to know that abortion was not the answer. She ended up having our grandson, marrying his father, and having the best life ever. Our grandson is our bundle of love and joy. Now 2 years old. Life is always the best choice. No regrets. Thank you for being at the end of the phone when she called. Whew, that's getting me choked up. Take it away, John.
2: 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I'm John Fuller, inviting you back as we once again help you and your family thrive in Christ.

Is your marriage struggling? Communication breaking down? Trust fading? Conflict that never seems to resolve? There's still hope. Hope Restored Marriage Intensives by Focus on the Family.

0: freedom meant something more than relief from difficulty, more than the pursuit of personal goals? What if it were freedom to care about others? Freedom to worship God? What if it were the freedom to show compassion, help the helpless, hold the hands of the dying? God created us to be free, not always freedom from the things we don't like, but freedom to do the things that please God most. KCMH, keep Christ most high.
1: 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Mm. And if I want to lead my family correctly, then I need to show them mm-hmm. all parts of me. And the vulnerable part is what actually started changing my relationship with my kids. Mm-hmm. And that's when they noticed the switch. I didn't bring it up. They brought it up. And mm-hmm. it's funny that we laugh about it now, but it was a switch for them, and they is completely different now.
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3: And I'm Dave Wilson, and you can find us at FamilyLifeToday.com. This is Family Life Today. All right, so it's Men's Day at Family Life Today. And I've got the most manly men in the whole city of Orlando City.
4: Yes, he knows. Yes, you
5: do.
4: I'll
5: take that. He knows how to pander.
3: George said, mm-hmm. yes, we do.
4: Yes, I'll take that.
3: That was George yeah. Rosario. How do I say your last name? Rosario.
6: That's the
3: do you go like
6: that's
3: by
6: the American
3: Rosie?
6: Version.
3: No, what is it?
5: Rosario, isn't it?
6: Rosario.
3: Rosario. Ooh, wait, say that again.
6: Rosario.
3: And then we got Brian Goins over there. That I can say.
5: Well, yeah, it's pretty easy.
3: That's easy.
6: Mm-hmm.
3: And
6: Ron George.
5: Yep.
3: Tell our listeners, and, you know, hopefully they're watching right now, because, you know, this is such a pretty table. You know, my wife did a women's panel. I don't know. What do you think?
5: Manly men around pretty table. It's a strong table.
3: Yeah, strong table.
5: Yeah.
3: All right, Duran, how many kids?
1: I have 4 kids.
3: How long married?
1: I've been married for 12 years.
3: Boys, girls?
1: 1 boy, 3 girls.
3: Woo.
7: Ask him how many PhDs he has.
3: That was the voice of God coming in from the control room. That's yeah. that's Bruce, our audio engineer.
1: Yes.
3: PhDs? Mm-hmm. More than one?
1: I have one, and I'm working on a second one right
3: wow.
1: now.
3: Really? In what?
1: Yeah. So my first one is in global leadership. So I spent 3 years traveling around the world doing leadership. And then the next one is in public theology and community engagement.
3: Whoa.
6: Yeah. Public theology.
5: Very learned man you got next to you.
3: Yeah, I feel really mm-hmm. dumb right now.
1: No, it's still the dumb chair. I was pretty clear.
3: I don't think so. George, what do you have?
6: I have 3 boys, 20, 19, and 16. Married 25 years this year.
3: Oh, wow. Man, congrats.
5: For you.
6: Yeah, praise God.
1: Yeah.
6: No PhDs.
3: None?
1: Oh, man.
3: Me neither.
6: Yeah.
5: Sorry.
3: Yeah. Brian?
5: We pale over here compared to Duran.
3: Just did a wedding.
5: Yes, we did. We have, I've been married 29 years to Jen. We have got 3 kids, 26-year-old daughter who just got married in January.
1: Oh, wow.
5: Got a 22-year-old son. He just got married as well back in May. So my kids were kind enough to get married, 2 of them in 1 year. Okay. I don't recommend that.
3: Whoa.
5: They got engaged within 24 hours of each other. That was not kind. And then I've got a 17-year-old son that we have forbidden to marry this year. So he can't get married.
1: So he's got to wait.
5: Yeah, he's got to wait.
3: Raise your hand if you've ever forgotten your kids somewhere. Really? 2 out of 4 of us?
5: Yeah,
3: George, you and I, man, we must be on another level.
5: Mm-hmm.
3: What's that look like? What do you mean you forgot them?
1: Hey, sometimes schedules are wild.
5: And that's right.
1: Somebody forgot to pick them up. Somebody better hurry.
6: I love that he doesn't blame.
5: Yeah, that's right. That's right.
3: We
5: left our, this is going to sound really bad, and it's not. Like, right when I say it, it's going to sound like you guys are, somebody's getting nervous. We left our, he was probably a toddler. He was definitely a toddler. He was in a car seat, and we left him in the back of the car. Fortunately, it was not hot. It was cold. We were Christmas tree shopping. And so we had a bunch of kids and we were with other families. They're not shopping. We were like cutting down our trees. This is old school. Like we were going up in the mountains of North Carolina, chopping down our own tree.
1: Oh, wow.
5: And when we say chopping, we mean picking it out and letting a guy with a chainsaw come. And so we all go to this restaurant, and for some reason, I

0: remember, but Jen and I were in some moments of intense fellowship. You know what I'm saying? Yeah. And so we were at each other's odds a little bit, and everyone got out of our car, and we walk into the restaurant, both a little frustrated, both close the doors. We walk in, and then we sit down, and we look at each other, and like, where's Gibson? Didn't you get Gibson? And that turned into another fight.
1: Stop it. You're going to be thrown in jail for that.
0: I know. It wasn't long, though. It was a couple minutes.
2: It was,
0: but, you know,
2: in the back seat.
0: And it wasn't hot. So that's why I said, no, I know.
1: Just in case you're wondering, Family Life does not endorse this kind of parenting. That is not what happens. But I actually did the same thing.
0: Did
1: and
0: you really?
1: The police showed up at my house.
0: Ooh.
1: Yeah. I didn't forget. I intentionally ran. I'm going to run in. I'm going to run out of the grocery store. He was asleep. You know how you're like, I'm going to take him out of the car
0: wake
1: seat.
0: Him up.
1: And this was way back there when stuff like that. And I ran in and came out and didn't think, oh, as I was walking to the car, I heard over the loudspeaker, there's a child in a car. I just got in my car, drove over him. And here, you won't believe this. I go that night to play basketball or something. And while I'm gone, a policeman comes to our house to check on my character. And the only thing that saved me is I told Ann.
0: Mm-hmm. Yeah.
1: And the fact
0: if you hadn't prepped her.
1: If I hadn't told her that I said, honey, I made a huge mistake today. Mm-hmm. Nobody will ever know. And if I hadn't told her, I think I'd been, he was like, your husband told you, that means he made a mistake. But yeah.
2: Oh,
1: crazy. I
0: feel better.
1: I was
0: about
1: the best guy at this table.
0: Yeah.
1: I guess you feel better about that now, right?
0: I didn't have a cop ball, but it could have.
1: Okay, let's talk parenting.
0: Yeah, what are we talking about? Why are we just is this true confessions as dads right now?
1: Yeah, a little bit.
0: Mm-hmm.
1: No, we get to have a conversation that I know a couple things are going to happen. There'll be some guys listening, and hopefully they're going to learn not to do what we do. But there'll be a lot of wives that are hopefully understanding even how we think and operate as men, as husbands and dads. So I want to tackle both areas. Since we're talking about kids, let's start with parenting. What do you have in terms of regrets?
3: I think time, I wish I would have spent even more time with my kids.
1: I mean, you still got them in the home, right?
3: They're still at home.
1: So now
3: I'm like trying to push them out. at least the oldest ones. But I think work, I was working a lot of hours back in the day. Not to say I wasn't spending time with my boys, but I don't know. I just feel like time goes by so fast. And I wish I would have known that, because I would have said a lot more and maybe trained a lot more. But yeah, I think that's one of my regrets.
2: Yeah. So I would say around the same. So there was a particular time around from 2018 to 2020 where I worked probably 80 hours a week. My kids didn't see me. I missed birthdays and everything. And then it came to a head when my youngest, she's not my youngest anymore. It's the 8-year-old. She's like, Dad, I never see you.
0: Oh, wow.
2: And that broke my heart. And that's what it changed. But I was in that mode where I got to provide for my family. I got to make sure everything's okay. I got to take care of the bills. All the weight was on my shoulders. So I was like, well, I'll just work. Mm-hmm. And that's what I did. And that was a 2-year period where I just felt like I missed them growing up. And I do regret that.
1: So you get the same regret.
2: Mm-hmm.
1: Brian's yours same or different?
0: I can have that regret. I've got a list of them. Man. We can go counseling. We're getting true confessions here.
2: Yep.
0: When I think about, man, there's a lot that you can feel. And I think every dad feels a sense of he's never going to be enough,
1: which
0: is just true. And I think because we're fallen people, right? Mm-hmm. I remember scarring Palmer as a kid. We were wrestling, on the bed or something. And I remember.
1: How old was he?
0: He was probably 2, And I remember we were wrestling and I felt my thumb kind of enter in right here by his eye. And he kind of yelped a little bit. And I looked and there's like this half moon little cut from my, and I just sat there and I went, that's not going to be the last time I scar them.
1: Mm-hmm.
0: And the scars that I regret are those that are kind of on their heart, whether it's because of a word or just something you say or not say in a moment.
1: Have you had
0: or
1: any,
0: spiritually, I didn't pour into them enough spiritually. I probably feel that more than anything.
1: You've got older kids. Have you had any of them come to you as a, got to be adults, and my kids are, my oldest just turned 40, so I'm the old man here.
0: Yeah, you are.
1: But have you had your kids come to you? Did you say yeah, you are?
0: No, I heard that was George.
1: Hey, edit that out. Bruce, take that out.
3: I just thought about my biggest regret.
1: Oh, you got another one.
3: Yeah, and it ties into what you're asking now, because it was my oldest, and he was a little older, but I remember he told me, Dad, I thought you were perfect.
0: Mm.
3: And I remember hearing that, and it hit me so hard. It was like, yeah, like this weighty thing. I was like, wait, I never wanted my son to think that of me. And I realized in that moment, like, I haven't been transparent with my boys. And to me, that equated to not showing my sons that I need Jesus.
2: Yeah.
3: And that to me is was my biggest regret, because now I tell them all the time, like, your dad messed up again. So I've learned that's important to be transparent with my boys about my failures and my sin and my struggles.
1: Yeah. You know, as a pastor, I have definitely felt the tension of serving marriages in our church. I mean, it's a passion of ours. And, you know, couples aren't falling apart, but they're not really connecting either. So things can look fine on the surface or on the outside, but there's always some drift happening
4: for sure
1: underneath. 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
1: That's one word.
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1: Let me tell you, strong families don't happen by accident. Sometimes all it takes is one intentional step to help couples reconnect again. I've shared this here probably sometime. It's been a while, but we found pornography on our computer. This is way back before digital devices, a home computer.
3: Yeah.
1: Which, duh, it's in the basement.
0: Yeah.
1: Okay.
0: Yeah.
1: First prop, it should be where everybody can see it. So my oldest is, I think, 12 or 11 or 12. So three boys. And I didn't know who did it. Actually, Ann found it. And her first question was, is this you? Yeah, and I'm like, it's not me. Yeah. And I'm not lying. It's not me.
3: Yeah.
1: So now I'm like, and I remember thinking, what will my response be as a dad if my son ever starts down that road? And here it is. So then it's like, I got to, you know, do a little investigation when we find out it's one of my sons. So we go down, and I'll never forget, Ann and I are sitting on a couch. He's on the other side, and he said, yeah, that was me, and he felt really bad. And here's my moment.
0: Yeah.
1: Like, and I thought I'd probably get pretty mad. Like, okay, we got to, you know what my moment was? I cried.
3: Yeah.
1: And it's what George made me think of as I said, I've been down this road. You just opened Pandora's box. This opens a world that doesn't go away easy. And I want to be your dad to be with you. So it was a moment where I get to say, I'm weak. Yeah. I have been there. It isn't something that just goes away. I'm still have to, you know, fight that. Yeah. Let's fight it together. But you're right.
3: Had you shared that with your sons before?
1: Not till then. And I remember asking that same son, that he was in middle school. I said, he was on a wrestling team. I said, see, how many of your wrestling buddies look at porn? You know what he said? This is in the 80s. He said, every kid. He's in a public school, every kid. Wow. I'm like, and we're talking magazines, right?
0: Right.
1: It's like, wow. And, you know, think about where we are now.
3: Yeah.
1: We're handing them a device that can carry that. But I think what you just said, I mean, that vulnerability of being a dad that is weak and shares that, sort of like, let's go on a journey together, is a good thing, right?
2: Yeah, so that's something I had to learn. So my kids have a saying for me. They say they had two different dads. The first one they call Prime Dad, and Prime Dad was nothing cracks, everything's perfect. Like, I don't make any mistakes.
1: Wow. You're prime.
2: Then, yeah, a year or so ago, man, it was like a light just switched. And I was like, what am I doing? I'm setting them up for failure because everybody has issues. And if they don't see that, when they get older, man, I'm going to be in a world of hurt trying to help them navigate.
1: So what happened to you a year ago? Why'd you flip that?
2: I just think it was just me maturing, just realizing that showing somebody perfection is not actually how you lead people, right? Mm-hmm. And if I want to lead my family correctly, then I need to show them all parts of me. And the vulnerable part is what actually started changing my relationship with my kids. Mm-hmm. And that's when they noticed the switch. I didn't bring it up. They brought it up. And it's funny that we laugh about it now, but it was a switch for them, and it's completely different now.
1: Yeah, well, you know, when I said regrets, all three of you said, I wish I'd spent more time.
2: Yeah.
1: Mm-hmm. Like, time flies by. Yeah. So I immediately thought, how's that apply to your marriage? Mm-hmm. Have you heard the same thing from your wife? Or do you feel the same way?
0: She wishes she had less time with him. That's how I feel. How about you, George?
3: Some of that is because I was spending so much time with my wife. Yeah. We did that right. We would spend a lot of time with each other and prioritize our marriage. And that came from a time of, you know, when babies are first born, I think especially moms are like, Dad, you were like, Dad gets no attention. Yeah. So I think we were just like recovering and making up for that too. Because that's just the reality. The babies really need the parents, and the kind of the marriage kind of takes a back seat sometimes. So we were spending a lot of time, and we still do. We love the kids. Know like mom and dad first. We'll get some attention later, but yeah. So I think that's.
1: I mean, Duran, you said earlier you worked 18 hours a week.
2: Oh yeah, it almost cost me my marriage.
1: Wow. I was gonna say, wasn't your wife over there going, "Hey,
2: she"? We moved down to Florida with just me, her, and the kids. No support system or anything like that. She's never left the state she was born in, which was in Indiana.
3: Wow.
2: So I moved her 1,000 miles away from her family, and I immediately start working 80 hours a week. Mm-hmm. She looks at me one day and she says, "I can go back home and be a single parent."
1: Ooh.
2: Yeah.
0: That feels good.
2: Yeah. Yeah. You know, I think I'm doing everything right. We got the house. We got the cars.
3: Yeah.
2: Physically on the outside, everybody's taken care of. It looks great, but it was crumbling.
1: I mean, was that comment enough to wake you up, or did it take a little more?
2: No, it was not enough to wake me up, but it was enough to get my attention.
1: Mm-hmm.
2: But it didn't last because work still needed to get done. So I just kept working. It wasn't until my 8-year-old now that came and said, "I miss you. I'd never see you."
3: Yeah.
1: And that was it.
2: I was like, okay. Yeah, because at first something's I was like, my wife doesn't understand what it takes to take care of the bills and make sure everything's good. So I kind of blew it off. I'm like, you just don't understand the weight.
1: Yeah, yeah.
2: But then you have your...
1: Now, do you guys think there's something in us as men that drives us to work like that? And I'm not saying we all do 80 hours, but there's... Yeah. I've noticed, at least in me and other men, man, we go hard.
2: Yes.
1: There's like this drive to accomplish and succeed or whatever the job is. Mm-hmm. And it's almost, and again, I'm talking personally, so maybe this isn't your story, but there's almost like, hey, you're good, right?
2: Mm-hmm.
1: As a wife and as the kids, you're good, right? Please be good. Because yes. I got
0: you
1: some over
0: really
1: here.
0: Hear the answer.
1: Yeah.
0: Yeah.
1: Have you struggled with that?
3: I would say most men probably. It's not my story. So when I say spend time, I mean like quality time.
1: Yeah.
3: Because my sin is passivity. I'm very passive. Naturally, I have a natural inclination just to be passive. I'm not as driven as most men around me. Mm. Probably because I never had an example of what that looked like growing up. You know, my dad wasn't around and he had a good male role model. I say this all the time. I think I was discipled into passivity.
1: Mm.
3: Yeah, because of my surroundings. It just wasn't anybody being intentional to pour into me. So I think I also was training my kids into passivity because that's all I knew.
1: Yeah.
3: You know, so for me, it wasn't the drive. It was the lack of. It was the unintentionality that I think caused that problem with me and my boys.
1: Yeah. Do you guys experience that? Is passivity a thing?
0: Yeah, it's fun. I think even in a drive, you're passive.
1: What do you mean?
0: Well, even if you're driven, you're passive about the things that really matter. So it's like you can still be totally driven. You were driven, Darren, about, you know, getting PhD, getting, you know, leading, traveling the world. But then you were passive with the things that you'd go, I value my wife, I value my kids, but I'm passive. I'm not taking time with them.
1: Right.
0: And so I think that's the underbelly of laziness is that I can be lazy with stuff that matters. Yeah. And so even if you're driven, I think you can be passive. And I can definitely relate with George as far as like you can lean back rather than lean in, whether it's with work or with kids or wife.
1: Yeah.
0: And for me, it was spiritually. Like that was where if you were going back to the question about regret with my wife, I mean, for 23 years of our 29 years, Jen would have said the number one thing on her prayer list was that she would have a husband who would pray with her on a regular basis. Mm-hmm. And we pray before dinner and big decisions and all that. But we just wouldn't. I knew that was part of her love language. I knew that's how she wanted to connect with God and with me. I just felt totally intimidated by it.
3: Yeah.
0: Because I didn't have much of an example or a disciple. I always heard, pray with your wife every day. Like I heard Dennis Rainey say that every day. Like that was his biggest success. He was the founder of Family Life. Mm-hmm. You know, and I would feel totally insecure about that.
1: Mm-hmm. Oh, wow. And you wouldn't feel insecure praying with guys.
0: No.
1: Or leading a Bible study or praying from the stage.
0: Praying with Jen.
1: Yeah. What is it? Do you know?
0: I think it's because I felt like I was having to perform.
1: Do you guys experience that? Because I have felt the same thing.
3: my wife has shared with me that she felt that pressure.
1: Mm. What do you mean?
3: When we started to pray together, she felt the need to pray the way that I prayed.
1: Oh.
3: Right? She felt like I prayed these really lofty prayers. And I was like, and for me, the struggle was, I've always loved my alone closet time. And I felt like that's my time. I don't want anybody in that time, even my wife, which is crazy to say. But when we started to pray together, it was like, it's like you're exposing everything. I think that's the challenge, yeah. Right? Because it's like, this is an intimate space.
1: Yeah. Right.
3: And it's like, why wouldn't I invite my wife into this intimate space? But yeah, I don't know, man. It's crazy because it is, you have to overcome that hurdle, whatever the fears are, whatever those preconceived ideas are, that you have to pray a certain way in front of your spouse and perform. It's just not even real. Like,
1: and maybe because it's so intimate is why they love it.
3: Yes. Yeah.
1: They want emotional connection, which is heightened when we go vertical with them together. And there's part of me that gets afraid of that.
0: Yeah.
1: I've felt the same thing you said, Brian Andrew. So like, I can pray with any guy.
0: Right.
1: Yeah. I can walk up on stage. I mean, and you've heard my story when Ann said she was at church that morning. And that night she said, I wish the man that led our church lived here.
0: Wow. Yeah.
1: And when I asked her, and I didn't understand what she meant, and maybe you've heard this, but I just turned to her and said, what do you mean? She goes, I watched you today. You're preaching with passion. You're casting vision. And then you pray with this, like, real relationship with God. And you, and she says, she goes, and you come home, you're just a dud. She literally said dud. And I responded really well. Yeah. I jumped up. And
0: I bet you repented.
1: I always thought of it. Honey, you're right. No, I mean, I said something like, I know the men in this church and you got the best one right here. Anyway. But the truth is, the only reason I'm sharing that, because our listeners have heard that.
3: Yeah.
1: She was right.
3: Yeah, absolutely.
1: She was right. I didn't realize it until the next day when I got alone with God, but I'm like, I need to step up in the home. I don't need to step up in my job. I'm bringing it there. Yeah. I'm not bringing it here.
3: Yep.
1: Have you felt that? Like, she, and I really led to know, what is spiritual companionship, partnership, leadership look like for you guys as husbands and as dads?
2: I think for me, the fear was that she knows me. She knows what I struggle with. She knows the intricacies of it. And so sometimes it felt like, man, does she believe what's coming out of my mouth?
1: Because we just
2: fought 15 minutes ago, and now I'm sitting here praying, and does she actually believe what I'm saying? Well, I believe what I'm saying. So I think it was that fear that she knows me better than anyone, which is great. But at the same time, there was that fear of, man, I'm trying to lead you spiritually, but then you know all of my struggles. You know what I deal with and what I fight with. That made it really, really hard in the beginning, real hard. And I think with time, it's changed, but that was my struggle in the beginning.
1: How about you guys? Like the spiritual leadership or partnership with your wife?
3: Well, one, saying, babe, I'm struggling. Pray for me. It's empowering. It's also like it promotes trust. I remember when I first started sharing with her, man, guys, like I was battling in my head. I remember having thoughts of wanting to go watch porn. This was a few years back. And I was like, why do I need to tell this to my wife? I didn't do the act. You know what I mean?
1: Yeah,
3: but the Holy Spirit was saying, no, you need to tell her. And I remember the first time I told her, I was expecting the judgment and the, well, let's solve this and let's do all the things. And I just didn't want any of that. Her response, though, was, wow, babe, like, thank you for sharing that. And there was some of the, what can we do to prevent, you know, what are the boundaries and stuff.
1: Yeah, right.
3: But the starting to practice that has deepened our prayer time together, even our intimacy together. And it's just like trusting my wife.
1: Isn't that interesting that what you just shared? Yeah. A lot of guys wouldn't think that's leadership. You led.
3: Oh, absolutely, bro.
1: By sharing a struggle.
3: Yes.
1: That's they love that.
3: And the kids too.
1: Yeah. Right.
3: They need to see that.
1: Yeah.
3: You know? So
0: Yeah, I think too often, I think we put this weight on leadership as like this sense of you've got to set yourself up. Whereas Jesus modeled that sense of a leader, somebody who steps down. A leader, somebody steps down and shares their vulnerability. Right. Somebody who steps down and shares their struggles, their weaknesses, and says, how can we do this better together?
3: Yeah.
0: You know, it's not out in front and setting a pace as much as it is really stewarding this culture, this family culture, my relationship with you and my relationship with the Lord.
3: The key word is a partnership.
1: What a great day on the men's panel. 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
9: I'm Shauna on Johnny Erickson Tata Sharing Hope, here on KCMH. You know, Johnny, when I listen to you here on Sharing Hope, I can tell you probably got started on your Bible knowledge as a little girl. Probably learning the Westminster Shorter Catechism. Am I right?
10: Oh, my goodness. Yes, you are, Shauna. I was raised in the Reformed Episcopal Church, and it was very Reformed, very evangelical. And early on, I memorized that famous phrase that man's chief end in life is to, quote, glorify God and enjoy him forever, straight out of the catechism.
9: And I just bet that phrase has served you well for many years.
10: Oh, yes. And especially the years I have struggled with pain. Mm. Because when I tenaciously cling to God during a season of hard suffering, even if I am imperfectly clinging to him, like even if I have to falter or stumble or let go of him, still, when I hold on to God and trust him, even when it hurts, even when I don't understand, listen, I am actually glorifying Jesus Christ in a profound way. Like the other Sunday when I came home from church, I was an emotional mess. I hurt so bad, and there seemed to be nothing I could do about it. No medication can reach my pain when it's that bad. But I kept this thought. I kept reminding myself that if I sang songs of praise, like, sing the wondrous love of Jesus, sing his mercy and his grace, in his mansion bright and blessed he's prepared for us a place. If I could sing that, I was actually glorifying Jesus in a profound way, much more so than if I were not tenaciously clinging to him through that pain. Bite the tongue from complaining and then offer up praise and thanksgiving. And if we cannot muster the words, then recite the stanzas of, I don't know, Amazing Grace, or the stanzas of How Great Thou Art, or maybe Great is Thy Faithfulness. Turn to him in the hardship, and you will be glorifying Jesus in a profound way. To cling to Christ through a difficult, frustrating situation shows that you believe that Jesus is worth trusting, even when he is hard to understand. And remember, because we are united with Christ, our suffering is never isolated. When you cling to him through afflictions, you are actually participating in the life of Jesus who suffered for you. And friend, that's the way I look at this wheelchair. Because I am united with Jesus Christ, my suffering is part of the pattern of Christ's own life. Like him, I am bearing the burden of a cross, so that like him I will glorify the Father and enjoy the crown in heaven. So participate in the sufferings of Christ, knowing that the path to glory is not around suffering or tunneling under it or escaping it, but the path is always through it.
9: Oh, Johnny, that is a powerful truth when it comes to the way we all suffer, myself included. And listening, friend, if you would like to read the Westminster Shorter Catechism, just Google it. Get to know those questions and answers, which for centuries have laid a foundation for our faith. Believe me, your walk with Christ will be richer for it. And from all of us here at johnnyradio.org, thanks for listening.
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